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I begin in the name of Allah, the most gracious, the most merciful. O Allah, send blessings upon Muhammad and the household of Muhammad. Praise be to Allah, whose determination cannot be repelled by anything, whose gifts cannot be stopped by anything, and whose making cannot be resembled by the making of anyone. He is the all-magnanimous, the all-embracing. He brought forth the varieties of wonderfully created things, and he perfected them through his wisdom. All growing things cannot be hidden from him, and all things deposited with him shall never be wasted. He repays every deed, he enriches every satisfied one, and he has mercy on all those who humble themselves. He sends down benefits and the all-encompassing book in radiant light. He is the hearer of prayers, the remover of anguishes, the raiser of ranks and the suppressor of tyrants. There is no God other than him, and there is nothing equivalent to him and nothing that resembles him. And he is the all-hearing, the all-seeing, the all-gentle, the all-aware, and he has power over all things. O Allah, I make you my quest and bear witness to your lordship, acknowledging that you are my Lord and to you shall be my return. You bestowed blessings upon me before I was anything worth mentioning, and you created me from dust. You gave me a place in the loins of my forefathers, secure from the uncertainty of fate and the whims of the ages and the years. I was moving from a loin to a womb throughout the passage of the past days and the ancient ages. In your tenderness, bounty, and goodness towards me, you did not send me out into the empire of the leaders of disbelief, those who broke their covenant with you and denied your messengers. Rather, you sent me out to that guidance which you had preordained for me, the way which you made easy for me, and in which

which you nurtured me. And before that, you were kind to me through your gracious fashioning and abundant blessings. You originated my creation from a sperm drop spilled and made me dwell in the threefold darkness among flesh, blood, and skin. You have not made me witness my creation, and you have not entrusted me with any part of my own creation. Then you sent me out into the world for the guidance that had been preordained for me, perfect.

You watched over me in the cradle as an infant, provided me with food, wholesome milk, and turned the hearts of the nursemaids towards me. You entrusted my upbringing to compassionate mothers, guarded me from the calamities brought by the jinn, and kept me secure from excess and lack. So exalted be you, O all-merciful, O all-compassionate. Then, when I began to utter speech, you completed for me your abundant blessings. You nurtured me more and more each year until, when my nature was perfected and my strength balanced, you made your argument incumbent upon me by inspiring me with recognition of you, amazing me with the marvels of your wisdom, awakening me to the wonders of your creation which you had multiplied in your heaven and your earth, and instilling in me your thanks and your remembrance. You made incumbent upon me your obedience and worship, made me understand what your messengers had brought, and made easy for me the acceptance of your good pleasure. You graciously bestowed all of this upon me out of your kindness and your gentleness. Even though you created me from the best soil, my Lord, you were not satisfied that I should have one blessing without another. You provided me with varieties of sustenance and different kinds of garments, and your tremendous, most tremendous graciousness towards me and your eternal goodness towards me. As you perfected for me all the graces and warded off all misfortunes, my ignorance and audacity have not stopped you from showing me that which brings me near to you and from leading me to that which grants me proximity to you. For if I prayed to you, you answered. And if I asked of you, you gave. If I obeyed you, you showed your gratitude. And if I thanked you, you gave me more. All of this was to complete your blessings upon me and your goodness towards me. So subhanallah, glory be to you, glory be to you, who is the producer and the reproducer, worthy of all praise and full of all glory. Holy are your names and immeasurable are your bounties. So which of your blessings, my Lord, can I enumerate by counting and mentioning? For which of your gifts am I able to give thanks? Since they, O Lord, are more than counters can count or those who entrust to memory can remember. But the affliction and hardship, O Allah, that you turned and averted from me is more than the health and happiness that came to me. And I witness, my Allah, by the truth of my faith, the knotted resolutions of my certainty, my pure and open belief in your oneness, the hidden inwardness of my consciousness, the places to which the streams of light of my eyes are attached, the lines on my forehead, the openings of my breath's channels, the part of my nose's soft point, the paths of my ear's canals, what my lips close upon and compress, the movement of my tongue in speaking, the joint to the back of my mouth and jaw, the sockets of my molar teeth, the place where I swallow my food and drink, that which bears my brain, the hollow passages of my neck's fibers, that which is contained in the cavity of my breast, the carriers of the cords of my aorta, the places where my heart's covering is attached, the small pieces of flesh around my liver, that which the ribs of my sides encompass, the sockets of my joints, the contraction of my members, the tips of my fingers, my flesh, my blood, my hair, my skin, my nerves, my windpipe, my bones, my brain, my veins, and all of my organs, what was knitted upon them in the days when I was a suckling baby, what the earth has taken away from me, my sleep, my waking, my being still, and the movements of my bowing and prostrating, that if I try my best and strive throughout all ages and all times, if I live them to thank you properly for just one of your favors, I will not be able to do that except by your grace, which also requires me to thank you for it once again with new thanking and with praise that is newly acquired and newly prepared. Indeed, and if I were to try hard, along with all of your creatures, to count the blessings you've given, whether past or present, we shall never be able to calculate it in number.
or count it in time. Never. How could it ever be done?

for you announced in your eloquent book and truthful message, and if you count God's blessings, you will never be able to number them. Your book, O Allah, your message has spoken the truth, and your prophets and messengers delivered the revelation that you had sent down upon them and the religion that you had made clear for them. And I witness, my Allah, by my effort, my diligence, and the extent of my obedience and my capacity, and I say with full faith and conviction, praise belongs to Allah, who has not taken for himself a son that he might have an heir, and who does not have a partner in his kingdom who might oppose him in what he creates, nor does he depend on anyone for help to help him in what he fashions. So glory be to him, glory be to him. Why, if there were gods in earth and heaven other than Allah, then earth and heaven would both have certainly been in a state of disorder and destruction. All glory be to Allah, the unique, the only one, the everlasting refuge. Neither was he born, nor is he the father of anyone, and there is none equal to him. Praise belongs to God, praise equal to the praise of the angels stationed near to him and the prophets sent by him, and may Allah send his blessings upon his chosen Muhammad, the seal of the prophets, and his virtuous, pure and sincere household, and give them peace. O Allah, please make me fear you as if I were seeing you. Give me happiness through piety towards you. Make me not wretched through disobedience towards you. Choose the best for me by your decree and bless me by your determination, that I may not love the hastening of what you have delayed, nor the delaying of what you have hastened. O Allah, bless me with self-sufficiency, certainty in my heart and sincerity in my actions, and light in my eyes and insight in my religion and comfort in my body, and make my hearing and my sight my inheritors, and help me against the ones who oppress me, and show me in it my cause and benefit, and delight my eyes with this. O Allah, remove my difficulties, conceal my flaws, forgive my sins, keep the shaitan away from me, dissolve my debt, and give me, my Lord, the highest rank in the world to come and in this world. O Allah, to you belongs all praise, for you created me and made me hear and see. And to you belongs all praise, for you created me and made my creation perfect as a mercy to me, while you had no need of my creation. My Lord, just as you created me and then perfected my creation. My Lord, just as you caused me to grow and made good my shape. My Lord, just as you did good to me and gave me well-being in my soul. My Lord, just as you preserved me and gave me success. My Lord, just as you blessed me and then guided me. My Lord, just as you chose me and gave me of every good. My Lord, just as you gave me to eat and drink. My Lord, just as you enriched me and made me content. My Lord, just as you helped me and raised me. My Lord, just as you covered me with your pure covering and smoothed away for me through your sufficient fashioning, so bless Muhammad and the household of Muhammad, and aid me against the misfortunes of time and the calamities of nights and days. Deliver me from the terrors of this world and the torments of the world to come, and spare me from the evil of that which the evildoers do in the earth. O my Lord, as for what I fear, spare me from it, and as for what I seek to avoid, guard me against it. In my soul and my religion, watch over me. In my traveling, protect me. In my family and my property, appoint me a successor. In what you provided for me, bless me. In my soul, humble me. In the eyes of men, magnify me. From the evil of jinn and men, preserve me. For my sins, do not disgrace me. For my inward, hidden secrets, do not shame me. For my actions, do not try me. Of your blessings, do not deprive me, and do not entrust me to other than you.

My Allah, to who would you entrust me? To a relative? He would cut me off. Or to a stranger? He would look at me with displeasure. Or to those who act towards me with arrogance? But you are my Lord and the master of my affairs. I would complain to you of my exile and the remoteness of my abode, and that he whom you have given responsibility over me despises me. O my Allah, do not cause your anger to fall upon me. If you do not become angry with me, then I will have no care for anything but you. Glory be to you, but your protection is more favorable. So I ask you, O Lord, by the light of your face by which the earth and the heavens are illuminated, shadows are removed and the affairs of the past and coming generations are made right, not to cause me to die when your anger is upon me, nor to send down upon me your anger. For you is contentment, for you is contentment, until you are content with me before that. There is no God but you, Lord of the Holy Land, the sacred monument and the ancient house upon which you have caused blessings to descend and which you made a sanctuary for mankind. O you who pardons the greatest sins through your leniency, O you who lavishes blessings through your favoring, O you who gives abundance through your generosity, O the means for me in my hardship, O companion of mine in my loneliness, O relief of mine in my afflictions, O supporter of mine in my blessings, O my God and God of my fathers Ibrahim, Ismail, Ishaq and Ya'qub, Lord of Jibrail, Mikael and Israfil, Lord of Muhammad, the seal of the prophets and his household, the chosen ones, revealer of the Torah, the Gospel, the Psalms and the Furqan, and sender down of Kaf, Ha, Ya, Ain, Saad, Ta, Ha, Ya, Seen, and the wise Quran. You are my haven when the wide roads fail to carry me despite their size, and when the earth, despite its width, becomes too narrow to bear me. Without your mercy, I would have been of those perishing. You overlook my slips, and without your covering me, I would have been of those exposed. You aid me with your support against my enemies, and without your support, I would have been of those overwhelmed. O he who exclusively gives himself superiority and highness, so his friends pride themselves on account of his pride. O he for whom the kings hang the signs of humiliation around their necks, for they are fearful of his overwhelming power. He knows the treachery of the eyes and what the breasts conceal, and the unseen brought by time and fate. O he about whom no one knows how he is but he. O he about whom no one knows what he is but he. O he whom no one knows but he. O he who squeezed the earth onto the water and held back the air with the sky. O he to whom belong the noblest names. O he who possesses kindness which will never be cut off. O he who directed the caravan to Yusuf in the barren land, brought him out of the well and made him a king after slavery. O he who returned him to Ya'qub after his eyes were whitened with sorrow that he was suppressing. O he who removed affliction and tribulation from Ayyub and restrained Ibrahim's hands from the sacrifice of his son after he had reached old age and his life had passed by. O he who answered the prayers of Zechariah and bestowed upon him Yahya, not leaving him childless and alone. O he who brought Yunus out from the stomach of the whale. O he who parted the sea for the children of Israel, then saved them and drowned Pharaoh and his soldiers. O he who sent the winds bearing good news and bringing his mercy. O he who does not hurry to act against those of his creatures who disobey him. O he who rescued the sorcerers after their long denial, even though they had benefited from his blessings, eaten from his sustenance, yet worshipped others than him, acting in opposition to him, denying him and denying his messengers. O Allah,
O Allah, O beginner, O creator with no comparison.

Morrison. O everlasting who has no end, O living when nothing was alive, O raiser from the dead, O he who's aware of what every soul deserves, O he to whom I rarely thanked, yet he did not deprive me, O he to whom I committed grand sins, yet he did not disgrace me, he saw me disobeying him, yet he did not expose me. O he who watched over me in my childhood, O he who provided for me in my adulthood, O he whose favors towards me cannot be counted and whose blessings cannot be repaid. O he who receives me with goodness and kindness and I meet him with evil and disobedience in return. O he who led me to faith before I had even learned to show gratitude. O he upon whom I called when I was sick and he healed me, when I was naked and he clothed me, when I was hungry and he satisfied me, when I was thirsty and he gave me to drink, when I was humiliated and he dignified me, when I was ignorant and he gave me knowledge, when I was alone and he increased my number, when I was away and he returned me, when I was empty-handed and he enriched me, when I was in need of help and he helped me, and when I was rich and he did not take away from me. When I withheld praying to you in all of these situations, you took the initiative. So all praise and thanks be to you. O he who overlooked my slips, relieved my agonies, responded to my prayers, covered my flaws, forgave my sins, settled my needs, and supported me against my enemies. If I were to count your blessings, favors, and generous acts of kindness, I will never be able to number them. O my Master, it is you who sent blessings upon me. It is you who sent favors upon me. It is you who did good to me. It is you who treated me excellently. It is you who favored me. It is you who perfected your blessings upon me. It is you who provided me with sustenance. It is you who led me to success. It is you who gave me. It is you who enriched me. It is you who made me content. It is you who gave me shelter. It is you who saved me. It is you who guided me. It is you who protected me. It is you who covered my faults. It is you who forgave me. It is you who overlooked my sins. It is you who established me. It is you who dignified me. It is you who helped me. It is you who backed me up. It is you who aided me. It is you who supported me. It is you who restored me to health. It is you who granted me well-being. It is you who honored me. Blessed be you and exalted be you. So all praise be to you permanently, and all thanks be to you enduringly and eternally. But it is I, O my Lord, who confess of my sins, so please forgive me for them. It is I who did wrong. It is I who made mistakes. It is I who had evil intentions. It is I who was ignorant. It is I who was heedless. It is I who was inattentive. It is I who relied upon something other than you. It is I who did wrong deliberately. It is I who promised, and it is I who went back on his word. It is I who confess my sins and acknowledge your blessings upon me and with me, but then return to my sins. So forgive me for them. So forgive me for them. O he who is not harmed by the sins of his servants, nor needs their obedience, and who inspires them to do good out of his aid and mercy. So praise belongs to you, my God and my Lord. So praise belongs to you, my God and my Lord. So praise belongs to you, my God and my Lord. My God, you commanded me and I disobeyed. And you forbade me and I committed what you had forbidden.
So now I have no excuse.

excuses that I might ask forgiveness, nor any power that I might be helped. Then, by what means shall I turn towards you, O my protector? What, by my ears, or my eyes, or my tongue, or my hand, or my leg? Are not all of them your blessings given to me? And with all of them I disobey you, O my protector. Yours is the argument and the means against me. O he who has veiled my sins from my father and my mother, lest they drive me away. From relatives and brothers, lest they rebuke me. And from kings, lest they punish me. If they had seen, O my protector, what you have seen, they would not have given me respite. They would have abandoned me and cut me off. So here I am, O my Lord, before you, Ya Allah, submissive, humble, helpless, worthless. So now I have no excuses that I might ask forgiveness, nor any power that I might be helped. There is no argument with which I might argue, nor can I deny that I committed sins or acted wrongly. And denial, were I to deny my sins, my protector, could hardly profit me. How could I ever do that? For all of my organs are witnesses against me for what I have done. And I acted with certainty and without any doubt that you would ask me about these great affairs, and that you are the fairest judge who never wrongs anybody. Your justice will be deadly for me, and I flee from your fair decree. If you punish me, O my Lord, it is for my sins after your judgment against me. And if you pardon me, it is by your mercy, generosity, and kindness. There is no God but you. Glory be to you. Truly, I am one of the wrongdoers. There is no God but you. Glory be to you. Truly, I am one of those who seeks forgiveness. There is no God but you. Glory be to you. Truly, I am one of those who profess your oneness. There is no God but you. Glory be to you. Truly, I am one of the fearful. There is no God but you. Glory be to you. Truly, I am one of those who are afraid. There is no God but you. Glory be to you. Truly, I am one of those hoping for you. There is no God but you. Glory be to you. Truly, I am one of those who yearns for you. There is no God but you. Glory be to you. Truly, I am one of those who say there is no God but you. There is no God but you. Glory be to you. Truly, I am one of those begging from you. There is no God but you. Glory be to you. Truly, I am one of those glorifying you. There is no God but you. Glory be to you. Truly, I am one of those professing that you are the greatest. There is no God but you. Glory be to you, my Lord, and the Lord of my fathers and forefathers. My Lord, this is my praise for you, celebrating your glory. And this is my sincerity in remembering you by professing your oneness. And this is my acknowledgement of your blessings by counting them, even though I confess that I could never count them, for they are innumerable, abundant, continuous, and exist from ancient times until the present. You have been sending these blessings upon me from the beginning of my age, since you created and brought me into existence, by saving me from poverty, relieving me from harm, bringing ease, repelling hardships, dispelling distress, granting me physical well-being, and blessing me with sound faith. Were all the world's inhabitants, from the past and from the future, to assist me in attempting to mention your blessings, neither they nor I would be able to do so. Holy are you, and you are the high, exalted, generous, mighty, merciful Lord. Your bounties cannot be counted, and your praise cannot be accomplished.
and your blessings cannot be repaid.

Bless Muhammad and the household of Muhammad, and perfect your blessings upon us and aid us in your obedience. Glory be to you. There is no God but you. O Allah, truly you hear the destitute. Remove the evil, aid the anguished, heal the sick, enrich the poor, mend the broken. Have mercy on the young and help the old. There is no support other than you, and none is more powerful than you, and you are the Most High, the All Great. O He who releases the shackled captive, O He who provides sustenance to the young child, O He who protects the frightened refugee, O He who has no partner and no assistant, please send blessings upon Muhammad and the household of Muhammad, and grant me in this evening the best of what you have granted and awarded to any of your servants, whether a blessing you assign, a bounty you renew, a trial you avert, an affliction you remove, a prayer you hear, a good deed you accept, or an evil deed you overlook. Truly, you are gracious to whom you decide, and powerful over all things. O my Lord, truly you are the nearest of those who are called, the swiftest of those who answer, the most generous of those who pardon, the most open-handed of those who give, and the most responsive of those who are asked. O most merciful and compassionate in this world and the next, like you, none is asked of, and other than you, none is hoped for. I prayed to you, and you answered me. I asked of you, and you gave me. I set you as my quest, and you had mercy upon me. I depended upon you, and you saved me. I took refuge with you, and you protected me. O my Lord, so bless Muhammad, your servant, messenger and prophet, and all of his household, the pure and immaculate, and perfect your blessings upon us. Make us taste the pleasure of your gifts, and register us as thankful to you and of those who remember you often. Ameen, Ameen, O Lord of all beings. O my Lord, O He who owned and then was all-powerful, was all-powerful and then subjected, was disobeyed and then veiled the sin of disobedience, and was asked for forgiveness and then forgave. O He who is the goal of the yearning seeker and the utmost wish of the hopeful, O He who encompasses everything in knowledge and embraces those who seek pardon with tenderness, mercy and leniency. O my Lord, truly we turn towards you this evening, which you have honored and glorified through Muhammad, your prophet and messenger, the best of your creations, the faithful guardian of your revelation, the bearer of glad tidings, the warner and the shining lantern who you gave to the Muslims and who you made as a mercy for the worlds. O my Lord, so bless Muhammad and the household of Muhammad, just as Muhammad is worthy of that from you, O sublime. So bless him and his elite, pure and immaculate household, and encompass us with your pardoning us. To you cry voices in diverse languages. So appoint for us a share this evening, Ya Allah, of every good which you divide amongst your servants, every light by which you guide, every mercy which you spread, every blessing which you send down, every happiness which you give, and every provision which you distribute. O most merciful of the merciful, O Allah, transform us right now into successful, triumphant, pious and prosperous people. Do not include us with those who despair. Do not leave us without your mercy. Do not deprive us of what we hope for from you. Do not deprive us of your mercy or despair of the bounties of which we hope for from you. Do not turn us down disappointed or driven away from your

most magnanimous of all those who treat magnanimously, and most generous of all those who act generously. Towards you we have turned with full conviction, purposefully bound for your sacred house. So please help us with our holy rites. Perfect for us our pilgrimage. Pardon us and grant us well-being, for we are stretching our hands towards you and they are marked by the humiliation of confession. O Allah, so grant us in this evening what we have asked for from you, and save us from that which we have asked you to save us. For we have no savior but you, and we have no sustainer but you. Your decree prevails upon us. Your knowledge encompasses us, and your decisions about us are just and fair. Please decree for us that which is good, and make us of the people of goodness. O Allah, decide for us on account of your magnanimity a great reward and a generous treasure and a permanent ease, and forgive all of our sins, and do not annihilate us with those annihilated, and do not drive away from us your tenderness and mercy. O most merciful of all those who show mercy. O Allah, place us at this hour with those who asked you and you gave them, who thanked you and you increased them, who returned to you and you accepted them, and who renounced all of their sins before you and you forgave them. O Lord of majesty and honor, O Allah, purify us and lead us to success and accept our earnest requests. O He who is the best of all those who are asked, and most merciful of all those who are asked for mercy. O He from whom the closing of the eyelids cannot be hidden, nor the glances of the eyes, nor that which settles in the unseen, nor those things that are concealed in the secrets of the hearts. Indeed, all of that is encompassed within your knowledge and hidden through your leniency. Indeed, glory be to you. You are glorified high above what the evildoers say. The seven heavens and the earths and all within them glorify you, and there is not a thing that does not celebrate your praise. So yours is the praise, the glory, and the exaltation of majesty. O Lord of majesty and splendor, of bounty and blessing, and of great favor, and you are the most magnanimous, the most generous, the most tender, and the most compassionate. O Allah, give me amply of your lawful provision. Grant me well-being in my body and my religion. Make me safe from fear and deliver me from the fire. O Allah, please do not plan against me. Do not lead me to destruction. Do not trick me and drive away from me the evils of the corruptive jinn and men. O most hearing of all those who hear, O most seeing of all those who see, O swiftest of all those who call to account, O most merciful of all those who show mercy, send blessings upon Muhammad and the household of Muhammad, the most favorable of leaders. And I ask you for my needs, that if you answer, anything else that you reject will not harm me. And if you reject, anything else that you respond to will not benefit me. I beg you to protect me from the hellfire. I beg you to protect me from the hellfire. I beg you to protect me from the hellfire. There is no God except you, and only you, and there is no partner with you. To you is the kingdom, and to you is all praise, and you have power over all things. O my Lord, O my Lord, O my Lord, Ya Rabbi, Ya Rabbi, Ya Rabbi.

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Thank you.

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0: All praise belongs to Allah, Lord of all the worlds.
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0: The All-Beneficent, the All-Merciful. Master of the Day of Retribution.
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Moments like this give us time or give us an opportunity to reflect, to think about our lives, to think about the inevitable reality that is facing us, to think about the time that Allah subhanahu wa ta'ala has given us, to think about how to make this time meaningful, how to make this time productive for us. For there is no doubt in the inevitable reality of what we know as death or maut. This is something that Allah subhanahu wa ta'ala has promised. It is something that nobody on this planet, whichever denomination of ideology he or she comes from, can deny. You can deny the existence of God and become an atheist, but you cannot deny the reality of death. Death is something that is going to take place, whether you believe in it or you don't believe in it. Whether it is something that sits well with you or not, whether you lose sleep over it or not, death is something that is inevitable and it is something that is going to happen to us. From the cosmic point of view, if you look at the universe in the way Allah subhanahu wa ta'ala has created it, you understand that death is the part of the order of creation. Allah subhanahu wa ta'ala in his creation, huwa alladhi khalaqa al-mauta wal-hayata liyabluwakum ayyukum ahsanu amala. It is he who created life, it is he who created death, and in our context he tells us that I have created this to try you, to see which amongst you is a doer of good deed. So death is inevitable from the cosmic perspective, as I said. It is part of the order of creation. Stars are born, stars develop, stars transform, and stars die, and Allah subhanahu wa ta'ala mentions all this in Quran, and the same with plants and species and ecosystems and individual organisms. Each and everything participate in the cycles of the divine design of Allah subhanahu wa ta'ala. When we look at the human creation, I have mentioned about the stars and I will come back to the stars in a moment. But when you look at the human creation from the cosmic perspective, from the point of view from cosmology, you will realize that Allah subhanahu wa ta'ala uses the same raw material that has been processed by the stars before. Allah subhanahu wa ta'ala says, وَلَقَدْ خَلَقْنَا الْإِنسَانَ مِنْ سُلَالَةٍ مِنْ حَمَإٍ مَسْنُونَ. We created man from the black sound making mud.
Allah subhanahu wa ta'ala describes what raw material he used to create me physically. وَلَقَدْ خَلَقْنَا الْإِنسَانَ مِنْ سُلَالَةٍ مِنْ طِينٍ. We created man from the essence of the teen. Then Allah subhanahu wa ta'ala reminds of this cosmic cycle that we all are part of, that you and I are part of this huge cosmic system. Allah subhanahu wa ta'ala says, مِنْهَا خَلَقْنَاكُمْ. It is from here that we created you, from the dust. وَفِيهَا نُعِيدُكُمْ. And we will recycle you back into the earth. وَمِنْهَا نُخْرِجُكُمْ.

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And from here we will raise you again some other time. So Allah subhanahu wa ta'ala is giving you and I the idea of being part of cosmology, part of this cosmic system that He has created. There is death, there is birth, there is transformation, there is everything that Allah subhanahu wa ta'ala has created. He created us from dust, that is the raw material He used, which was the creation of the death of the stars, which was the creation of the clash of the solar system or celestial bodies, and whatever created there was an earth was created. So the entire cycle is being explained by cosmology, and Allah subhanahu wa ta'ala confirms this in the Quran. Our physical bodies are made from the elements produced through earlier cosmic process, and so we will go back. We will become dust in our own graves. Allah subhanahu wa ta'ala, with regard to the stars, for example, says, فَإِذَا النُّجُومُ طُمِسَتْ. Allah is speaking about the collapse of the solar system. There will come a time that Allah subhanahu wa ta'ala, in His divine wisdom, will display His power as He dismantles the cosmic system, as He dismantles this universe, as He had created it from the first day. So for example, Allah subhanahu wa ta'ala says, فَإِذَا النُّجُومُ طُمِسَتْ. When the stars will lose their light, when the stars will destroy, will become destroyed, Allah subhanahu wa ta'ala says. In another verse, Allah subhanahu wa ta'ala says, وَإِذَا النُّجُومُ كَدَرَتْ إِذَا السَّمَاءُ فَطَرَتْ وَإِذَا الْكَوَاكِبُ انْتَثَرَتْ وَإِذَا النُّجُومُ كَدَرَتْ. When the stars fall, when the stars will disperse. This is Allah subhanahu wa ta'ala dismantling the solar system in His wisdom. Or one of the verses which tells us that the stars will die. وَالنَّجْمِ إِذَا هَوَى. Allah subhanahu wa ta'ala says, I swear by the star, when this star is going to descend, hawa means it is going to be destroyed. It will not be there at all. And we know within the solar system of what is happening. This is the divine power, as I said, dismantling the entire physical cosmos. Human being, or the death of the human, is therefore not an isolated event. It is something that is designed by Allah in His divine wisdom. You and I are no exception to this process of death. We are no exception to this process of growth. We are not exception to this process of transformation. You and I are all part of this entire system that Allah subhanahu wa ta'ala has created. The only difference between all other creations and the human creation is that at the end of the day, Allah subhanahu wa ta'ala says that the human being has a spiritual and moral destiny. So there is a spiritual aspect of the human being that, despite going through the normal system as far as cosmology is concerned, is also made from a spiritual existence, and that spiritual existence has a moral and spiritual destiny, and that destiny is none other than Allah subhanahu wa ta'ala. That you and I are returning back to Allah subhanahu wa ta'ala. This verse that we recite all the time, kullu nafsin dha'iqatul maut. Every soul shall taste death, thumma ilayna turja'un. Then you will return back to us. So the body may become dust. The costume that I am wearing may be left here. The dust may meet the dust one day. But as far as a human physical creation is concerned, Allah subhanahu wa ta'ala says, ثُمَّ إِلَيْنَا تُرْجَعُونَ. You will go through the entire process of my divine wisdom, of my design. But there will be a day that you will return back to Allah subhanahu wa ta'ala. We are all, my brothers and sisters, going to experience this extraordinary experience known as maut and death.
And it is natural and human to have anxiety.

anxiety about it. It is natural and human to have some sort of fear, but whether we are scared or we are not scared, you and I will have to experience this one day whenever Allah subhanahu wa ta'ala has destined it for us. Jo zinda hai, wo maut ki takleef sahega. He who is alive must go through the experience of death. Jab ahmad-e mursal na rahe, kaun rahega? When the Holy Prophet of Islam was not an exception to this rule, then who is you and I? Allah subhanahu wa ta'ala is categoric about it in Quran. There is no escape from it. Allah subhanahu wa ta'ala says, قُلْ إِنَّ الْمَوْتَ الَّذِي تَفِرُّونَ مِنْهُ فَإِنَّهُ مُلَاقِيكُمْ. Death that you are running away from will encounter you one day. It will reach you wherever you are. Doesn't matter who you are. Doesn't matter where you are, it will reach you. أَيْنَمَا تَكُونُوا يُدْرِكُمُ الْمَوْتِ. Wherever you are, death will reach you. وَلَوْ كُنْتُمْ فِي بُرُوجٍ مُشَيَّدَةٍ. Even if you protect yourself with strong fortresses, death will reach you. It will come to you. You know, when we visit Qabristan, when we visit the graveyard, it is a place of ibrah for us. It is a place for you and I to learn lessons from as we go and recite Fatiha for our loved ones. We see so many graves. We see a grave of a millionaire. We see a grave of a poor man. We see a grave of a man, of a woman, of a child. We see a grave of the greatest of the people that you knew in your life. We see so many things inside there. It is a place of Ibrah. You see professionals, children, academics, lawyers. You know, a poet in Urdu says, Jab bhi maazi ka khayal aaya, to dil kaap gaya. Whenever I thought about the past, my heart started to shake. 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Then he says, sar bulandi pe to maghroor the hum bhi, lekin in my youthhood, in the days when I was strong, at that time even I was boastful of myself. Sar bulandi pe to maghroor the hum bhi, lekin chadte suraj ko zawal aaya, to dil kaap gaya. When the sun started setting on me, it shook my heart. It showed me the reality of who, what is happening. So when you go to Qabristan, you see this. And Allah reminds us in Surah Rum, I think, Allah subhanahu wa ta'ala reminds us, أَوَلَمْ يَسِيرُوا فِي الْأَرْضِ فَيَنْذُرُوا كَيْفَ كَانَ عَاقِبَةُ الَّذِينَ مِنْ قَبْلِهِمْ. 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Those who have passed before you were far more stronger than you. وَأَثَارُ الْأَرْضَ وَعَمَرُوهَا. They built on the land. They built better than you can ever build, Allah subhanahu wa ta'ala says. وَجَاءَتْهُمْ رُسُلُهُمْ بِالْبَيِّنَاتِ. 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It is not for Allah subhanahu wa ta'ala to judge them unjustly. It is they who were unjust to themselves. They did not understand the reality, despite Allah subhanahu wa ta'ala leaving so many signs for them. So when you go to Qabristan, you see there are so many people who are more handsome than you. They are no more. Who are more good looking than you can ever be. They are no more. Who are richer than you. They are no more. Who are poorer than you, they are no more. Who thought there is nothing like me existing when they lived, they are gone. So no matter who you and I are, Allah subhanahu wa ta'ala reminds us that we are all going to depart from this world. Those stronger in prowess and powerful than us were left or have left, and you and I have been replaced by them. And then tomorrow's generation will also be told, those who were better than you, better good looking than you, stronger than you, have all gone. They are all in this grave. So death is inevitable. It is going to come. But death

from the perspective of our paradigm, when I say the Quranic paradigm, when we look at death from our perspective, from the Quranic perspective, you realize that Allah subhanahu wa ta'ala in His wisdom has created the concept of death. In Quran He says, to test you and I, who amongst us is the best, or the doer of good deed. From the perspective of those who are suspicious, who are skeptical, who are atheists, who do not believe, and there are some people who believe that is the end. Once you are dead, you are dead. There is nothing more. Allah subhanahu wa ta'ala in Quran says, وَقَالُوا, they said, مَا هِيَ إِلَّا حَيَاتُنَا الدُّنْيَا. They said to the Holy Prophet, this is nothing but our worldly life of this dunya. نَمُوتُ وَنَحْيَا. We will live and we will die. وَمَا يُهْلِكُنَا إِلَّا الدَّهْرِ. What kills us is time. What annihilates us is time. Once the time is come, we will be annihilated. There is nothing. Allah subhanahu wa ta'ala says, وَمَا لَهُمْ بِذَٰلِكَ مِنْ عِلْمٍ. They do not know. In whom illa yadhunnun. They only conjecture. They think this is the end, but it is not the end. In my divine system, there is a journey towards which you and I are traveling. So for us, death is not an end. Rather, it is a beginning of a new realm. Amirul Mu'mineen Ali ibn Abi Talib, salawatullahi wa salamu alayhi. Says, ما خلقتم للفناء بل خلقتم للبقاء. You were never created to perish. You were created to live eternally. Amir al-Mu'mineen says. But what is happening at the time of death, as your physical body separates from your spiritual existence, he says, وَلَكِنَّ مِنْ دَارٍ إِلَى دَارٍ تُنْقَلُونَ. What is happening is you are leaving a realm and you are moving into the next realm. That is all that is happening. To those who are left behind, it is painful. A painful experience of separation. It is natural to miss someone. It is natural when you lose someone to cry. It is natural to weep. It is natural to express grief. But as far as Allah subhanahu wa ta'ala is concerned, it is only the fact that you probably are not sure in your faith to believe that this person has moved from this realm into the next and you shall follow him very soon or follow her very soon. If this concept sits with you and I, the anxiety of death becomes different, Allah subhanahu wa ta'ala says, and therefore make your life meaningful. Anticipate death in every positive way that you can anticipate this death. وَمَا هَذِهِ الْحَيَاةُ الدُّنْيَا إِلَّا لَهْوٌ وَلَعِبٌ. This world is nothing. The life of this world is absolutely lahu and la'ib, is sport and play. Allah subhanahu wa ta'ala says, وَإِنَّ الدَّارَ الْآخِرَةِ لَهِيَ Hayawan. The life of the hereafter is hayawan, Allah says. Hayawan is not an animal, huh? Because we normally think hayawan is animal. This is hayawan. Wa inna dar al akhirat lahi al hayawan. Hayawan means the real life. Al hayatul haqiqiyya. That is what hayawan means. The real life, not the illusion that you and I are living in. The real life, Allah says, وَإِنَّ الدَّارَ الْآخِرَةَ لَهِيَ الْحَيَوَانِ لَوْ كَانُوا يَعْلَمُونَ. Only if they knew that the life after this is the one that is a life which is a real life. وَالْحَيَاةُ الْحَقِيقِيَةِ. This life is lahu. Allah wants us to remember, this life is lahu and la'ib, play and sport. Alhaakumu takathur hatta zurtumul maqabir. All this is high hoy of this particular world, Allah subhanahu wa ta'ala says. He says that our death is destined and we are sentenced to death the moment we are conceived. At the point of conception,

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And Allah has given you and I some time, and when time will come, we will also leave. وَلِكُلِّ أُمَّةٍ أَجَلٍ. For every nation, there is a time. There is a doom, Allah subhanahu wa ta'ala says. فَإِذَا جَاءَ أَجَلُهُمْ. 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They will not be able to bring time forward, nor will they be able to delay. It will be the time you must leave, and you and I will leave. Therefore, my fellow brothers and sisters, all this that I have mentioned, wisdom dictates that you and I must awaken to this reality. Although death happens every day in our lives, somebody sitting next to me yesterday is no more today. Somebody I knew well, I hear the news, it shocks me for a moment. It brings shivers to me for a moment. I am shocked. It puts me in depression for a while, but the next thing is I become oblivious of the same reality that is going to happen to me. And therefore, there is nothing this world can offer you and I if we truly appreciate the Darul Akhirah, the true life. Nothing. You know, a poet known as Qamar Jalalabadi, he says regarding this world and his own belief regarding this, he says, Karlunga jama dawlato zar uske baad kya. A beautiful, this is how he presents it. He says, I will amass wealth, I will amass this world, I will collect, I will become a millionaire, whatever it is. Karlunga jama dawlato zar uske baad kya. Then what will I do? Then what will happen? Lelunga shandar sa ghar uske baad kya. I will buy a huge mansion for myself. Then what? The next few verses are not for us or for me to say from the mimbar, but I will just check the one that is safe for me to say from the mimbar. He says, Moj aayegi to sare jahan ki karunga sair. When I am able to, I will travel this entire world. Wapas wahi purana nagar uske baad kya. I will have to return back to my original home. What will happen next? Yani I, in other poems or other stanzas, he says, I will enjoy. He goes to the pub, apparently he says, I will enjoy the pub. He goes to various other places, he says, I will enjoy that. Then he says, ekroz maut zist ka dar khatkhataegi. One day death is going to knock at the door of life. His name is Qamar. So he puts his name there. He says, Ekroz maut zist ka dar khat khataegi, bujh jayega chirag qamar uske baad kya. This qamar, the poet says, I will become finished, I will be no more. But then he says, uske baad kya. Now he says, uthi thi khak, khak mein mil jayegi wahin. I was a dust, and I'm going to meet dust one day. Uthi thi khak, khak se mil jayegi wahin. Now, this is his thoughts. Phir uske baad kisko khabar uske baad kya. He says, I don't know what will happen after that. That is because he does probably not believe in this moral and spiritual destiny that Allah subhanahu wa ta'ala is talking about. Huwa alladhi, Allah subhanahu wa ta'ala talks. Our paradigm, my fellow brothers and sisters, is returning back to Allah subhanahu wa ta'ala. Wa anna ila rabbikal muntaha. Our end is with Allah subhanahu wa ta'ala. We can make the experience of death pleasurable ourselves, or we can make the experience of death agonizing ourselves. Allah has given me the choice and the freedom of choice. Allah has given me the intellect. Allah subhanahu wa ta'ala has let me free. He has given me Quran. He has inspired in me what is good and bad. Allah takes so many oaths about this inspiration in Quran. وَالشَّمْسِ وَضُحَاهَا وَالْقَمَرِ إِذَا تَلَاهَا وَالنَّهَارِ. 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

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Allah has inspired into me good and bad. He has hardwired within me what is good and what is bad. I recognize it without nobody telling me that this is good or this is bad. Speaking a lie is bad. You are not taught this. You know this from your inner existence that lying is bad. Stealing is bad. You know it through your inner existence. Every fiber of your existence knows that lying is bad. So Allah has hardwired within me all those things. So Allah is telling me, you have a choice. I have let you loose. I have given you the intellect. هَلْ أَتَى عَلَى الْإِنسَانِ حِينٌ مِّنَ الدَّهْرِ لَمْ يَكُنْ شَيْئًا مَذْكُورًا إِنَّا خَلَقْنَا الْإِنسَانَ مِنْ نُطْفَةٍ أَمْشَاجٍ نَبْتَلِيهِ فَجَعَلْنَاهُ سَمِيعًا بَصِيرًا إِنَّا هَدَيْنَاهُ السَّبِيلِ. We have shown him the path, Allah says. إِمَّا شَاكِرًا وَإِمَّا كَفُورًا. The freedom of choice has been given. The intellect has been given. Now man, it is your choice how you want to face death. How you want to encounter this reality, this inevitable, extraordinary experience that is inevitably coming to you and I. Allah subhanahu wa ta'ala says, هُوَ الَّذِي يَتَوَفَّاكُمْ بِاللَّيْلِ. 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He is aware of what you do during the day. So you know when you go to sleep, Allah takes our souls. Maybe you and I are not aware of this. He says, I take your souls. 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No dry or no wet is there except that Allah subhanahu wa ta'ala has recorded it in Kitab al-Mubin. He is aware. 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Then Allah sends you back in the morning. So at night he takes your soul, knowing what you have done during the day. And then Allah subhanahu wa ta'ala returns those souls that he does not want to withhold. He returns them back, Allah subhanahu wa ta'ala says, so that they complete and fulfill the time that Allah has decreed for them. إِلَىٰ أَجَلٍ مُسَمَّىٰ. And then when your time comes, ثُمَّ إِلَيْهِ مَرْجِعُكُمْ. 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And he will tell you what he did. And then the next verse Allah says, هُوَ الْقَاهِرُ فَوْقَ عِبَادِهِ. 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And Allah subhanahu wa ta'ala sends his angels for your protection, who record everything that you do. While he sends you back, he sends together with you angels that are protecting you. حَتَّى إِذَا جَاءَ أَحَدَكُمُ الْمَوْتِ. Until such time when death comes to you. تَوَفَّتْهُ رُسُولَنَا. 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And they don't make mistakes. They do not disobey the command of Allah. They are never remiss, these angels. So every night when we go, Allah subhanahu wa ta'ala takes us and then he returns us back. ثُمَّ رُدُّوا إِلَى اللَّهِ مَوْلَاهُمْ. 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Command and judgment is Allah subhanahu wa ta'ala, and he is the swiftest of reckoners on the day of judgment. So anxiety and fear. If my life
is a life that is God.

God-centered. I'm aware of Allah. There is taqwa within me. Then there are so many guarantees in the Quran that Allah subhanahu wa ta'ala says. Allah says there are two types of experiences of death. There is one which is extremely pleasant. In Surah An-Nahl, Allah says, الَّذِينَ تَتَوَفَّاهُمُ الْمَلَائِكَةُ ظَالِمِ أَنفُسِهِمْ. There are those who, when death encounters them and Malakul Maut comes to them, they will find them in a state where they have been unjust to themselves. فَأَلْقَوْ السَّلَمَ. Even at that time, men will say, فَأَلْقَوْ السَّلَمَ مَا كُنَّا نَعْمَلُ مِنْ سُوءٍ. Allahu Akbar. Look at this human mind, how it is and how it plays with the angel. When at the time of death, this mind will play with the angel, Allah says. They will be caught. The angels will be in front of them. الَّذِينَ تَتَوَفَّاهُمُ الْمَلَائِكَةُ ظَالِمِي أَنفُسِهِمْ. Their default state will be a state of having been unjust to their souls. But even at that time, man will say, ah, angels, فَأَلْقَوْ السَّلَمَ مَا كُنَّا نَعْمَلُ مِنْ عَمَّي كَرَابْ نُطَى. We were not bad. مَا كُنَّا نَعْمَلُ مِنْ سُوءٍ. They will be told, there is hell. This is what the experience you are going to experience today. فَادْخُلُوا أَبْوَابَ جَهَنَّمَ خَالِدِينَ فِيهَا. Allah says, at the time of death, it will be an experience. And then there will be another experience that Allah subhanahu wa ta'ala talks. And He says, الَّذِينَ تَتَوَفَّاهُمُ الْمَلَائِكَةُ الطَّيِّبِينَ. When the angels of death encounter those people whose default state at that time will be that they were good people. They had taqwa. They lived their lives meaningfully. They were productive. At that time, Allah says, the angel will say, يَقُولُونَ سَلَامٌ عَلَيْكُمْ. They will say, peace be upon you. أُدْخُلُوا الْجَنَّةَ بِمَا كُنْتُمْ تَعْمَلُونَ. Enter paradise because of what you were doing on earth. The choice is mine. How I want to experience, the choice is mine. You know, Ibrahim alayhi salatu wasalam, when the angel of death came to Ibrahim alayhi salam, Ibrahim asks him a question, the angel of death. He says, O Malakul Maut, aji'ta za'iran am qabida? Tell me, have you come to visit me to do my ziyarat, or have you come to take my soul? So the angel of death says, faqala bal qabida. I have come here. Your time is up, Ibrahim. You need to leave. Faqala lahu. Ibrahim says to the angel, اذهب إلى ربك وقل له. Go back to Allah and say to him, وقل له وقل له. يقول إبراهيم. Say to him that Ibrahim is saying, هل يقبض الخليل روح خليله. You know, خليل in Arabic means best friend. So Ibrahim is telling the angel of death, tell Allah, Allah calls me Khalil, Ibrahim Khalilillah, I am his best friend. Ask him, does the best friend take the soul of a best friend? What kind of a best friend is Allah subhanahu wa ta'ala? So Malakul Maut goes back to Allah. And fa'ada Malakul Maut biraddim min Allah. Malakul Maut returns back with a response from Allah. He says, Allah is saying, wa halil khalilu la yuhibbu liqa'a khalilih. Does a best friend abhor the meeting of the best friend and does not love meeting the best friend? Ibrahim, come back. I know anxiety is there. It's human to have this anxiety, but our anxieties are all to do with this side of the curtain, of this world. What will happen to my mom, my dad, my business, my brother, my sister? I wish we had anxiety of the unknown of what we are going to face. The anxiety is not of the unknown that we are going to face. Our anxiety is on this part. Again, we are attached so much to this part that we don't know how blissful we can make this journey of ours. So Allah subhanahu wa ta'ala, let me conclude with this. Allah subhanahu wa ta'ala gives us calmness. He gives us this state of guarantee from Allah subhanahu wa ta'ala says, and He says, إِنَّ الَّذِينَ قَالُوا رَبُّنَ اللَّهِ ثُمَّ اسْتَقَامُوا. Those who are God-centric, those who are Allah-centric, those who have taqwa, those who live their lives according to how Allah subhanahu wa ta'ala has prescribed for them to live. Allah says, those who say, رَبُّنَ اللَّهِ, our Lord is Allah, ثُمَّ اسْتَقَامُوا, and they follow that right path.

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And you know what they say? أَلَّا تَخَافُوا وَلَا تَحْزَنُوا Don't fear, don't grieve. This is a guarantee from Allah subhanahu wa ta'ala if I choose the right one. Allah says, the angels will come in ranks and they will say to you, أَلَّا تَخَافُوا وَلَا تَحْزَنُوا وَأُبْشِرُوا بِالْجَنَّةِ And be receive glad tidings of paradise. الَّتِي كُنْتُمْ تُوْعَدُونَ The paradise that was promised to you by Allah subhanahu wa ta'ala. There is no fear. Why then Allah says, نَحْنُ أَوْلِيَاؤُكُمْ فِي الْحَيَاةِ الدُّنْيَا وَفِي الْآخِرَةِ Who was your guardian in this part of the world? In this dunya, who was your guardian? We were. 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And where you are going, you will get every desire that your soul desires. ولكم فيها ما تدعون. And you will also get what you ask for. Allah says, ah, by the way, don't ask for me when you are there. I'm just to make it a little light. Sure, you go. You know, somebody sent me a message. It was amazing. These two guys playing volleyball, in love with volleyball. They don't care about anything but volleyball. One says to the other, "I wonder if there is volleyball in Jannah." I wonder if there is volleyball in Jannah. So they are both confused, talking to each other. They have no idea. One of them says, "Listen, if you die before me, then you must come back and tell me whether there is a volleyball or not in my dreams." So one of them dies, the other one is waiting for him. Months, days, weeks, years pass, he doesn't appear. One day he appears. So this guy who is alive screams at him, "You promised me, I have no idea whether there is volleyball up there or no volleyball. Tell me, is there?" He says, "Of course, I have only been given a couple of minutes, just listen to what I have to say. There is volleyball up there." And that's a good news. But even a better news is tomorrow the tournament starts and you have been chosen to be the captain. So anyway, Allah subhanahu wa ta'ala says death is a blissful experience for you if you choose it. In this world, He has given you freedom of choice. He has told you what is good. He has inspired within you good and bad. So Allah subhanahu wa ta'ala says, now the choice is yours. You want to make it blissful? Here I am. لا تخافوا ولا تحزنوا. Don't worry. نحن أولياؤكم في الحياة الدنيا وفي الآخرة. We will be your awliya in this world as well as the hereafter. So those who have left us, I am sure and I am doing every husnu dhan on Allah subhanahu wa ta'ala that those who have left us are surely journeying blissfully towards Allah subhanahu wa ta'ala. And may Allah subhanahu wa ta'ala make their journey even more blissful. For those of us who are left behind, Allah has given us a choice. It is entirely up to us how we want to look at death, how we want to approach death, and how we want to encounter that time, how much husnul dhan we have on Allah, how much good opinion we have of Allah subhanahu wa ta'ala. Amirul Mu'mineen teaches us to have a good opinion on Allah subhanahu wa ta'ala. أَتُسَلِّطُ النَّارَ عَلَىٰ وُجُوهٍ خَرَّتْ لِعَظَمَتِكَ سَاجِدًا وَعَلَىٰ أَلْسُنٍ نَتَقَتْ بِتَوْحِيدِكَ صَادِقًا At the end he says, hayhat, never, مَا ذَلِكَ الظَّنُّ بِكَ That is not my opinion about you, my Lord. So if I am going to use the same good opinion about Allah subhanahu wa ta'ala, I have no doubt in my mind that those who have left us are journeying blissfully, but that does not mean that we become lazy here and decide that, okay, Allah, we have a good opinion of Him and we will not go through difficult situations in our life. No. My fellow brothers, when you look at Karbala, and sisters, when you look at Karbala, you realize there was this excitement about facing death.

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Qasim is being asked by Imam Hussein, "Oh my nephew, what will be your state at the time of your death?" He says, "Wallahi ya Sayyidi, by God, my master, I don't see death. Illa ahla min al-asal, I see it sweeter than honey." There was this excitement. The anticipation of leaving this world was extraordinary in Qasim. When you look at Ali Akbar, he's asked the same question by Imam Hussein. He responds to Imam Hussein alayhi salam. He says, "Baba, alasna ala al-haq? Are we not on the truth?" He is told, "Yes, my child, we are on the truth." So he says, "Baba, then what is the worry? Awaqa'na ala al-mawti, awaqa'a al-mawtu alayna? Whether death falls upon us or we fall upon death, what difference does it make, Baba?" There was this excitement about facing death because they knew the reality. They made the right choices. They were looking forward to meet Allah subhanahu wa ta'ala. وَمَنْ يَرْجُوا لِقَاءَ رَبِّهِ فَلْيَعْمَلْ عَمَلًا صَالِحًا. 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In the plains of Karbala, he plays two major roles. He plays the role of being a human being, and he plays the role of being the divine spiritual leader, an imam. As a human, he cries a lot when he sees Qasim's trampled body. As an uncle, he tells him while he was crying, he says to Qasim, "Qasim, your uncle's heart is broken. You kept calling him, but I was not able to reach you on time. I cannot forgive myself." When it comes to Ali ibn al-Akbar, as a father, he goes to Akbar. He calls out on him, "My child Akbar." They say Akbar had placed his palms on his chest so the father could not see the wounds on the chest of Akbar. He arrives at the body of Akbar. He puts his lips on the forehead of Ali ibn al-Akbar and then says, "Bunayya ala dunya ba'daka al-afa." As a father, he says, "My son, this world means nothing to your father after you." He goes to Abbas, his brother, as a brother, not as an imam. He goes to Abbas as a brother. He sits with him. فَوَضَعَ خَدَّهُ عَلَى خَدِّهِ. He places his cheeks on the cheeks of Abbas. And then he tells him, "What is it that I can do for you?" And then he expresses this humanness about him. And he says to Abbas, "Throughout your life, you have always called me a master. Abbas, I am a human. I have a need to hear a word, brother, from you. Call me brother once." And Abbas says, "Wa akha, my brother." He was a brother, a human being, a brother there. When he speaks to Abbas, when Abbas was no more, he places his hand on his back and he says, "Oh Abbas, al-ana inkasara dhahri wa qallat haylati." Abbas, your death has broken the back of Hussein. Azadaran Imam Hussein, when it came for him to show and to demonstrate what his imamat meant, he takes his infant child, Asghar. He takes Rabab with him. He buries this infant child, Asghar. He brings Rabab back to the tent after the burial of this infant child. And then he removes dust from his abba. And then he looks towards the heavens and says, "Ilahi, taraktu khalqan turran fi hawak. My Lord.

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The cost of basic goods from the U.S. war of aggression against Iran has impacted goods not only in the U.S., but also in Europe and around the globe. Immediate impact may be on energy, but the long-term price effects will happen in the short term. That's when the real pain will be felt by the population at large.

The U.S. economy has accumulated so much debt that it pays more money on interest in its loans than on Medicare. Meanwhile, the populations of both Europe and the U.S. are unable to keep up with the rising prices of basic goods, denting consumer confidence and spending. Coming up in today's program, Iran's war impact on the U.S. and also Europe. Not just the U.S. that is feeling the pain, prices of basics is also felt in Europe. A toxic and dangerous combination, high prices in energy than in everyday products. Our second headline, basic goods affected. When prices of basic goods are affected, the top 1% or even top 10% may be able to handle this. But the poor and the elderly and are the ones who are retired and will suffer the most from it. Our third headline, supply chains and factories impacted. Inflation and prices of basic goods increasing is a natural outcome of the U.S. war of aggression against Iran, but broken supply chains will take time to be replaced or for them to recover, which means inflation is here to stay. We're going to be discussing those points and a whole lot more with our guests right here. Ted Rowell, American columnist and syndicated political cartoonist and author. His awards, 1996 Pulitzer Prize finalist and 2000 Robert F. Kennedy Journalism Award. And our second guest is Sachin Pedada, economic analyst with a focus on energy and imperialism.

0: This is a situation where Americans are having a very hard time keeping up with the rising cost of living, to the point where affordability has become the buzzword and a major political issue within both the two major parties, the Democrats and the Republicans. And it is the number one issue for voters going into the elections in a couple of months here. This is, of course, has been generally a longstanding economic issue in the United States that predates the war. But the war in Iran and the closure of the Strait of Hormuz and the economic crisis that is really just beginning for Americans is only making this long-term historical trend where it's very difficult for ordinary people, ordinary working class and middle class Americans to make ends meet. It's only exacerbating this issue, and it's only going to get worse.
1: The U.S. government officially posts its largest July budget deficit in history at $432 billion due to an acceleration in federal spending. Interest on U.S. debt rose plus $26 billion from last July's levels to an alarming $118 billion for the month. This puts total interest expenses for FY 2026 up to $1.17 trillion in FY 2026. As a result, interest expense has officially surpassed both national defense and Medicare spending. In other words, the U.S. government now spends more money just on interest than it does to fund the entire U.S. military to provide health care for seniors.

this point, look at gasoline prices at service stations in the United States. Before the war, it was just under $3 per gallon. Now it's just over $4 per gallon. And the oil's futures markets and the traders don't seem to have really responded to the fact that Brent crude oil is already, been as high as $100 per barrel. And it could easily go higher as this goes on, and there's no end in sight. At this point, my personal take is that the traders have been entirely too optimistic in terms of thinking that the crisis is going to be put behind us. Even in the extremely unlikely situation that a peace agreement were to be arrived at very quickly, the ripple effect that's going to go through the economy is going to go through many months and probably years. We see that even now, we're having after effects still of the COVID pandemic 5 years ago, 6 years ago. So obviously, the current ongoing and escalating situation in the Middle East, which now involves 14 nations, is only going to have a tremendous effect on all costs of goods and services in the United States, because everything relies on electricity and power.

0: This is the social section of the program. Donald Trump wants to destroy the lives of Americans. Inflation went back up today for the July print, and it will go higher on next month's print. Life is getting harder and more expensive for us Americans to get one man reelected as he lags in the polls. The Iran war is now setting U.S. mortgage rates. Before the war, we had 5.98%, today 6.67%, the highest in over a year. The Fed has held rates all year, but the bond market hiked anyway. We have oil shock, which will turn into inflation fear, a 30-year yield, and the price of a home will go up as a result. Republicans directly and by doubles Trump's unfettered actions increase the financial burden on American families struggling to get by, catering to corporations, meddling with farm laborers, insane trade policies, and tariffs all reduce food security. Europe faces winter gas crunch as Iran war disrupts the LNG supplies. European gas storage is at 59%, the lowest seasonal level in records dating back to 2009, as disruption in the Strait of Hormuz continues. Europe heads into winter without its gas buffer.
1: Thank you for having me on the show.

believe, after 4 months, so in June of 2026, so 4 months after the start of U.S. attacks in Iran, there was an estimate that the average U.S. household was paying $1,000 extra on top of what they would normally pay to survive. And so even in just 4 months, you know, the whole $1,000 is a lot of money for the average U.S. household that's already kind of living paycheck to paycheck. And wages have not kept up with the rises in prices. I think in May of this year, wage growth was slower than inflation for the first time in 3 years. So that means quite clearly that, you know, the increase in wages is not keeping up with the increase in prices that we're seeing everywhere. In general, in the system that we live in, you know, wage increases come after cost of living increase already. And so

definitely the cost of to the average household are increasing, but it's also worth noting that when we're paying more for, you know, soap or shampoo or food, that money is not just disappearing into thin air, right? It's going directly out of the workers' pockets and into the ruling class's pockets, the pockets of the corporations and the investors in those corporations that are profiting massively off of this crisis by artificially raising their prices because they know they can, because they can get away with it.

The U.S. just sold 30-year bonds at 5.22%, the highest borrowing cost since 2001, the day before 10-year notes went at the highest since 2007. It's a big deal because the national debt is near $40 trillion, larger than the whole U.S. economy, and all of it has to be refinanced at these higher rates over time. The government now spends more on the interest than on national defense. When the government pays 5.22% to borrow for 30 years, the rate pulls up everything else. You borrow against your mortgage and your car loan included.

It's not just a temporary disruption that's going on. This is, you know, a structural shift that we're seeing that's rippling throughout supply chains that are the foundation of the global economy. Oil prices have gone up, I think, by a record since the start of the U.S. war against Iran, even higher than the price increases that we saw in 2022 after the war in Ukraine started. And it's worth noting that, you know, these corporate, first of all, in the immediate term, what we're seeing is that these corporations are able to take advantage of a crisis to raise their prices and increase their profits. One of our colleagues, Isabella Weber, talks about seller's inflation in the context of the war in Ukraine, and this is a good example of that. But as in the case of Ukraine, this is also a sustained thing. These prices are never gonna go back down. So the prices are artificially increased for a sustained amount of time. There's downstream effects and long-term effects of the closure of the strait. So first, with the energy sector, 20% of global consumption of energy is suddenly cut off from, you know, travel. And there are oil terminals that Iran has struck in the region that are no longer producing. But instead of investing their windfall profits into increasing production, oil companies are sitting on their cash. So they're not even trying to increase their production, which means that, you know, the price increases are something that they're banking on for the long term by restricting their output. Fertilizer costs are already increasing by, I think, 30% according to the world, 31% according to the World Bank. Nitrogen prices are almost double what they were before the war. And higher input costs, yeah, mean that the costs of food production go up. The third case I think that's interesting is helium, which is not really talked about all that much, but helium is a major byproduct of gas refining. And Qatar produces roughly, I think, a third of global helium supply, and their facility was struck in March and it hasn't been repaired yet. And so all the East Asian companies that are making semiconductors, helium is an essential component to semiconductor manufacturing. And so the lack of helium means that electronics, everything that we use that has a semiconductor in it, it's going to be a lot harder to produce, which also includes military technologies that the US will be relying on. And so that also puts strain on not only households, but also on the state apparatus that is, and then the corporations.

This is the InfoNews section of the program. Donald Trump's losses. Donald Trump's media company reports $238 million loss. Donald Trump's media and technology group earns less than $2 million in the second quarter. Most of the $190.4 million in unrealized losses is on digital assets pledged, and equity securities. Europe's a railway system. As Europe gets hotter, its transportation system struggles to cope. The continent's railway and roads were designed and engineered for a climate that no longer exists, one expert said. And also, new Russia-Iran trade corridor, Russia and India rail link. Moscow weighs new routes amid push for alternative trade corridors. Moscow has floated the possibility of exploring an ambitious rail link to India, building on the Russia, Iran, and India transport corridor as it seeks new trade routes toward Asian markets. Iran and the BRICS Development Bank. Iran to join BRICS Development Bank soon, central bank governor says. The new development bank is the new development lender established by the BRICS group of nations. BRICS members have sought to reduce reliance on the U.S. dollar by promoting trade and financial transactions in national currencies.

This is the in-depth section of the program. It is pretty much common knowledge that the U.S. war of aggression against Iran and its illegal blockade have led to price increases and inflation overall. But what specific items have been impacted in the U.S. and Europe in particular? That is what we'll be exploring in this in-depth section. Rising gasoline prices have a direct and significant impact on the cost of food and other essential goods. Higher fuel prices increase transportation and distribution costs across the country. Trucks that deliver food, vegetables, dairy products, and other daily necessities become more expensive to operate, and these extra costs are quickly passed on to the consumers. As a result, the prices of basic food items and everyday goods rise, adding further pressure on household budgets already strained by the inflation. Price increases are everywhere. Some of them you're going to look at right now. The coffee, for example, has risen by 35%. The next one is gas, 34%, a very simple outcome of the U.S. blockade. Ground beef, 23%, used to be one of the cheapest items of food that you can buy. Orange juice, 23% rise, and steak is 21% has increased by that much. The next item that we are going to talk about are the utilities. The price of utilities have risen by 8 to 12% and as a result of the war of aggression on Iran. The next one is airfare by 12%. The next one is the item of sugar, which has rose by 9%, chicken breast 5.3%, again, one of the cheapest items before the war, fruits and vegetables 5.2%, and the final one is clothing by 5%. Now, to talk about it all, let me bring in Tad Rowell, American columnist, syndicated political cartoonist, and author. Tad, the question that I wanted to ask you is, the World Bank estimated that the war could push overall commodity prices about 16% higher, with energy prices up about 24%, which

0: segments of the population would you say will get hurt the most?
1: Well, I mean, you know, perhaps in raw numbers, wealthy people will lose a higher stock portfolio value in the aggregate simply because they own and control a bigger part of the economy. But in terms of the pain and how it will be affected and how people can ride it out or not ride it out, obviously the burden is going to fall hardest upon the poor, the working class, and then to a lesser extent, the lower middle class and the middle class, because these are people who live paycheck to paycheck. And absorbing a 16% increase in costs, which I personally think might be conservative, is just something that most people can't do, because every single penny that comes into their paycheck, they spend as soon as they receive it. So it's not like they have a cushion. It's not like they are doing particularly well. This is a country, the United States, that has had rising income disparity, as many Western European countries have had for the last few decades or more. So this is going to be the pain is going to disproportionately fall upon the people who can afford it the least.
0: Looking at the latest available European data, the biggest direct increases have been in energy and fuel. There has been a significant increase in the price of electricity as well, adding to the cost of living for the Europeans overall. Price increases in food and groceries has been small up to this point, but it is still rising. The important caveat that we need to focus on right now is that not all of the increase can be attributed to the war on Iran. There are other factors that need to be discussed. For example, weather is one of them. The other one is Russian energy disruption, and also other factors that you're not saying that are also contributing to the price increases at this point. In both Europe and the US, food hasn't exploded in price yet. So if you're standing in a European supermarket today, the Iran war has not yet produced a 10 to 20% across the board grocery shock. Farmers and food producers, first absorbed the higher costs for diesel, fertilizer, electricity, refrigeration, packaging, and transportation. Those costs can take months to reach supermarket shelves. And there are now warnings that food inflation could accelerate later in 2026 as the combined effects of the Iran war, Ukraine war, and also weather and El Nino conditions work through agricultural markets. Now, on that final point, let me bring in Sachin Padada, our other guest, economic analyst with a focus on energy and imperialism, to discuss this matter more. Sachin, these price increases that I've been talking about so far appear to be just the tip of the iceberg, as the saying goes. There appears to be no relief in sight when it comes to the closure of the Strait of Hormuz, and also the disruptions that we have witnessed and heard the news about when it comes to the Bab al-Mandab Strait. Add to that the natural pressure points like the Russian war and the impact of the weather. Situation will get worse. You can correct me if I'm wrong there. Maybe the top 1% can handle this, but what about the poor and the needy?
2: Absolutely. The lower income segments of the working class and the poor in the US are the most affected. But it's worth noting that actually this crisis affects all of the working class in the US. I think a couple of years ago, over 80% of the average US worker's income was spent on basic necessities, food, housing, energy. And the other less than 20% was what they had as disposable income. So it's not like these households, even in the better off segments of the working class, really have that much flexibility to absorb these higher prices. Definitely the poorest segment of the population will suffer the most because they have so little room to work with. But even better off workers are also not going to be able to keep up with the rising costs of everything as a result of the war. And it's also worth noting that the inequality is at a fever pitch at this point. So research by a colleague of mine, Gregor Semyonyuk, shows that the top 1%, I believe, of U.S. households were owners of more than 50%.

percent of the shares in corporation in oil corporation profits. So meaning that more than 50% of oil company profits after the war started went to only 1% of U.S. households, and the bottom 50% of U.S. households only accounted for, I think, less than 1% of the profits that were realized by these oil companies. And so very clearly we're seeing that the wealthy are enriching themselves based on the taking money away from people who have a lot less. So the top 1%, had this increase in stock revenue that offset the cost of inflation. For the bottom 50%, or for most of the working class, if not the entire working class, there's basically no offset for the inflation cost. And so inflation hits the workers harder than it hits the ruling classes, to say nothing of the Congress people that are choosing to send us into these wars, which there's been study after study and report after report showing that Congress people are enriching themselves to the tune of hundreds of millions of dollars based on wars in Ukraine, in Iran, elsewhere. And so it's a real situation where, we're already when conditions are so fraught, to then be taking even more money out of people's pockets, the majority of the population's pockets, to enrich a very small minority. This won't end well for those that small minority.

The U.S. has announced that it will apply the worst economic sanctions in its history to Iran in order to choke Iran's economy. Iran has experienced this for decades, called maximum pressure by Donald Trump, which has failed. The U.S. won't learn, and its naval blockade set to continue indefinitely only means that there will be rising energy prices and increase in basic goods, both inside the U.S., Europe, and the whole world. This is the website page of Economic Divide. Feel free to browse through all of our previous programs and tell us how you're doing. I'm Kyarash Purnamati, and I'll see you next week.

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1: Ninja Joe
2: First television screens. Then computer screens. Now tablet and smartphone screens. Screens have inundated and changed our lives for a full decade now. The internet, social networks, games and videos devour one third of our waking hours.
3: The typical preschool child spends between 4 and 6 hours a day in front of a screen of some kind.
2: In nearly every country, children are spending far more time with screens than the recommended allowance. There is a proliferation of alarming studies.
4: We're finding dramatic changes in the brain and in the behavior of these mice, so we should be concerned about this.
2: Our neurons might be in danger.
5: People ask me, why don't you have a Facebook account? Because I know what it does to your brain.
2: Teenagers get addicted. Is today's screen generation really an unhealthy generation?
6: There's a lot of questions out there. Are screens okay? How much is okay? How much is too much for my child?
2: So how do we form healthy digital habits? And what are the scientific facts?

0: At this very moment, laboratories across the whole world are studying the impact digital tools have on behaviour, the brain, and medical health.
1: This is a very young literature. Let me give you a little perspective. It takes about 20 years to establish an effect in science. 20 years. Tablets and the fact that they began to be used by very young children is at most 7 years old or 8 years old. We are doing it commercially before we have actually done the science. I would much rather we do the science first and then we say, oh, is it safe or not?
0: That alarm was first sounded by psychologists, psychiatrists, and pediatricians after in-the-field work with children. We head to Rosny-sous-Bois, just outside Paris. Iman, a young mother, and her daughter Malia are in to see Dr. Diu Osika for the second time.
2: Malia, your turn. Where's my princess? Hello, Malia. Hello, ma'am. Have a seat. We'll talk this over again a bit. How is our little Malia coming along? How old is she now?
3: 2 years and 4 months.
2: I was a bit worried because Malia didn't talk much. She had sudden mood changes, too.
0: In 20 years as a pediatrician, Dr. Diu Osika has witnessed the sharp rise in screens in tiny children's lives and the mounting problems.
2: All these children have interactional disorders. I have more of them than ever before. Temperament disorders, too. Clearly, difficult children have always existed, but there is a sharp rise of those with no concept of limits, who balk at frustrations, who have fits of anger, language problems, poor language skills, unstructured language, or even none at all.
4: Baleine. Baleine. Voilà. Voilà. Tu as beaucoup changé, Malia. Je suis très contente. Tu es sage, tu parles de mieux en mieux.
0: Barely 6 months ago, Malia was spending up to 6 hours a day watching screens. Morning cartoon shows, meals in front of the TV, YouTube videos on the mobile phone after naps. Taking the pediatrician's advice, the mother stopped all of that.
3: There's interaction now, whereas before she'd often be on the...
2: You just said a highly important word, interaction. It is key here, because the screens had taken the place of interactions that needed to take place between you two. Between dad and her and between you and her.
3: That's it.
2: So clearly this altered things.
3: It did.
2: Screens are a major issue in public health today. We absolutely must be aware of this.
0: The pediatrician's waiting room has all the usual prevention campaign posters, but also messages to raise awareness of the dangers of screens. Schools are also now wary of screens. Primary school teachers must cope with an increase in mood and language disorders. Today, many professionals in the field of early childcare suspect screens of being a cause of many of these disorders. Numerous epidemiological studies conducted worldwide justify the rising concern.
5: For a number of years, people have tracked exposure to screens in young children. And what they've found is that, on average, if there are higher amounts of screen exposure, this can be associated with some negative outcomes. Disruption to sleep, disruption to attention, disruption to weight, and disruption to learning.
0: Scientists consider that for toddlers aged 3 and under, exposure is excessive when it exceeds 2 to 3 hours per day. The problem is that the digital offer is sparking growing consumption, and at earlier ages than ever. In the 1970s, most children didn't start watching TV before the age of 4. Today, screens enter their lives at just 4 months old. For 1/3 of toddlers under age 2, exposure currently exceeds 90 minutes per day. It then climbs to 3 hours per day, even 6 in the USA. In our digital era, many children spend over a third of their waking hours absorbing video content. What are the results of this? Rather surprisingly, it is difficult for scientists to answer that question. The phenomenon is more complex than it appears, and experiments that must be carried out to analyze it are sometimes rather odd. Dr. Dimitri Christakis heads the Center for Child Health Behavior and Brain Development at Seattle Children's Research Institute. He is a pioneer in research on small screens.
6: We followed thousands of children from birth to age 7. And what we found was that the more television children watched before the age of 3, the more likely they were to have attentional problems later in life, at school age.
0: He and his team think these programs' pace is what causes problems in children's brains.
6: So the hypothesis that we had was that prolonged exposure to that rapidly sequenced media would precondition the mind to expect high levels of input, and this would lead to inattention later in life.
0: Stated otherwise, a young brain regularly exposed to high levels of pictures and sounds would, in the long term, have problems concentrating on tasks that require time, such as reading and writing. But does this sensorial bombardment set off actual observed problems in children being studied?
6: Because epidemiological studies are always subject to the criticism that they can't prove a causal relationship, the next logical step normally would be to conduct an experiment, what we call a randomized controlled trial. In this case, that would mean taking infants, exposing half of them to fast-paced programming, the other half to none, and following them, as we did in our epidemiological studies, for 7 years. There would be no ethical or practical way to do that. And so, in a sense, we were at an impasse.
0: The only workaround? Conduct the experiment anyway, but on young mice.
7: So what we really kind of created was sort of TV for mice, where we had the sounds coordinate with these lights to kind of put on a show, if you will, for the animals.
0: The programs here start the same time every day.
8: You're too slow!
7: We have lots of different cartoons that we layer on top of each other, and then we change the frequency of the cartoon so that the mice can hear it. We have a lot of lights that surround the cages, and we have them flash, and the flashes coincide with the sounds that we play.
9: And how about this? Ninja show at night.
7: We do that for 6 hours per day, and the mice that we're giving the stimulation to, it starts at 10 days after birth, and it goes for 40 days.
0: Dozens of young mice have undergone the treatment. Their behavior is studied from every possible angle and compared to unexposed mice. The result? The mice raised 6 hours a day in front of this mock TV do not behave normally.
7: What we find with a normal mouse is that they'll stay around the perimeter here. They like to explore, but they want to stay safe. When we take those mice that underwent the sensory stimulation, they have a much different pattern of behavior. So they'll run around the maze like crazy, and then they spend a lot of time going into the center of the maze, which we would consider to be much more risky. And so the way that we interpret that kind of behavior is that the mice are impulsive.
0: Heightened impulsiveness, but also cognitive problems. Tests reveal learning difficulties, lower memory capacity, a handful of clues that hint at concentration problems.
6: What we see in humans in observational studies is that exposure to rapid-paced programming early in life decreases attention and increases impulsivity. And we find the same thing to be true in a mouse model. That's the current state of evidence in 2019.
0: Cell phones and tablets now clutter our daily existence. They wriggle their way into our relationships, even

0: most fundamental ones. Today, screens are suspected of harming parent-child relationships.
1: In the beginning, the debate centered on TVs being left on, constantly running in the background and TV shows unsuitable for tiny viewers. This disrupts parent-child interactions. In today's world, the issue is how greatly cell phone usage disrupts family relationships. Just how much does this device, which we constantly keep by our side and which steals our attention, disrupt our interactions with loved ones?
0: To answer this question, the Child and Infant Lab is currently monitoring 115 families in and around Linköping, Sweden. The aim is to gather precise data on families' digital habits and their impact on cognitive development. Studies on hundreds of infants demonstrate that the earlier cell phone screens make their ways into babies' lives, the later they begin to speak. Even parents' constant use of cell phones may hinder children's language development. However, as these studies are based solely on parents' self-reporting, the data are not entirely reliable. For the first time, Linköping University will collect precise data on babies' digital environments by placing spy microphones into babies' clothes.
1: Analyzing these recordings shows what is actually happening. This access to the sounds in the home lets us count the number of words pronounced by adults and by infants, the number of interactions occurring per day. We can also identify sounds emitted by digital devices.
0: With this method, researchers can detect whether families' digital habits are influencing their interactions with their babies and can evaluate the consequences on their later language development.
1: When infants hear very few spoken words, their language learning is different, as our research demonstrates. Similarly, parents who are absorbed with electronic devices tend to spend less time talking to their babies. Therefore, digital habits do have consequences.
0: But the study on growing up in the digital world has only just begun. To confirm that the omnipresence of screens affects language acquisition, even cognitive development, we must wait until all these children under study have reached talking age. Programs that disrupt attention spans, screens suspected of harming parent-child relationships, of hindering language learning. Irrefutable proof is still lacking to condemn digital devices definitively, but scientists have found another key factor. The brains of children under the age of two cannot analyze what is happening on a screen.
2: One thing that we really need to consider is that it's very hard for children to navigate between the 2D and the 3D world. It is hard for them to transfer information and to understand that things that are on the screen are the same out in the real world.
0: Infants' difficulty with screens was revealed in experiments conducted by Dr. Georgine Trosseth, a psychology professor at Vanderbilt University in Tennessee.
3: Say bye, Piglet.
0: Here is one of her experiments on a toddler under age two. Professor Trosseth hides a stuffed toy in a room as the child watches her do this on a monitor. The child is told to go find it in the room, which he has never seen before in real life. Will he locate the toy as easily as if he had not watched the scene on the monitor?
4: Where do you think he is?
0: The answer is no.
2: It's very difficult for them to learn. It's more difficult than a face-to-face interaction. And this difficulty we've found is about 50% less learning from a screen than from a live interaction. And this difference has been called the transfer deficit.
0: Before age two, nothing viewed on a screen can be directly transposed to real life.

0: To find the neurological source of this difficulty, Professor Rachel Barr's team is now investigating using cutting-edge technology. Her goal: film the brain right in the middle of a deficit transfer. In this experiment, Clara, age 4, must learn via a video chat how to position a toy robot's articulated arms and legs.
1: Can I show you this one, Clara? All right, let's see. Look at that. Can you show me what I showed you on yours?
2: Okay, I'm gonna do the same thing with you.
1: Wow.
2: This?
1: Can you hold it up a little bit?
0: When the demonstration is run using a screen, just like with a stuffed toy experiment, most often the children fail. But this time, brain activity is being measured during the exam. Apparently, exchange via a screen does not stimulate the brain's learning center the same way that face-to-face interaction does.
3: There is more activation in the frontal parietal cortex when a baby is learning from a live interaction than when they are copying from a video chat. And we think that it's only preliminary, but we think it's really exciting because it suggests that what the information that you're processing differs, and this could partially account for this transfer deficit, this difficulty in picking up information.
0: Why do brains treat virtual action differently from real action? This remains a mystery. However, scientists have found a way to palliate this difficulty. When a parent accompanies a child and takes pains to put words to the action on the screen, the learning hurdle diminishes, but only somewhat.
4: Where's the car? Where's the car on the TV? Can you point to the car on the TV?
2: Right there.
4: No, but come point on the TV. Come up on and touch on the TV.
2: Right here.
5: Oh, there it is.
0: On-screen action remains less stimulating for young brains than real-life action. Therefore, any time that little ones spend in front of screens is essentially wasted time for them.
6: A child under 3 has little waking time, so this time ought to be used for developing cognitive and social skills. They are key for toddlers. Let's avoid screens altogether for children under 3, just as we avoid putting steak in baby bottles. Clearly, a baby's stomach cannot digest solids. Its brain cannot digest screens.
0: No screens before age 2 or 3. That's the official recommendation of most scientific and medical academies worldwide. Up to age 5 or 6, they advise a limit of 1 hour per day, preferably accompanying the child. Mealtimes and bedtimes should be screen-free. What about later, though? At age 6, 10, 15? With age, the digital landscape becomes more complex. In addition to cartoon shows, there are video games, cell phones, social networks. So what precautions are needed for big kids? We're in a residential area of Tulsa, Oklahoma, the McCormack's home. Here, as in most American homes, life centers around the TV. No meals at the table. Even homework is done in front of the TV. Miranda, the mother, makes the meals and spends the rest of her time policing their screen usage.
7: Thank you.
2: Thank you, Mama.
7: You're welcome, Charlie. There's enough room for everybody.
2: Yeah, but this is the best view.
7: That's the best spot?
8: We have Charlie's chicken.
2: Yeah, is there honey in it?
7: Is this... No, there's not. Is this what you're watching? We're not changing the channel while we're eating. Okay. Screen time rules and limits are no big deal with Trevor and Anthony. They know the rules, and they pretty well stick to the rules. And

0: they're grateful that they get to have screen time. With the little ones, screen time is definitely a topic of arguments.
1: Danny, age 8, and Charlie, age 6, have grown up with consoles and cell phones. Getting up off the couch is always negotiated with video game time.
2: Can I play the Xbox?
0: Only for an hour. Okay, so it's 5:12. At 6:12, your time is up.
2: Okay. 6:12?
0: Mm-hmm.
2: I still like start the game before the time starts? Just I'll have to wait for this to load, wait for it to load more, and then...
0: Okay, but time starts, okay? That's part of playing the game, I'm sorry. It's fine, you'll be fine.
1: In the USA, kids under 12 spend an average 4 hours and 40 minutes per day with screens. Past age 13, the daily average climbs to 6 hours and 40 minutes. Watching videos remains the main activity. But we must also add time spent on social network, video games, surfing the internet. In one school year, a teenager spends more time in front of the TV and cell phone than in front of teachers. This craze for screens ranges from Fortnite to YouTube, Instagram, TikTok, Twitch, Snapchat, Netflix, WhatsApp, Amazon, Tinder, Twitter, Tumblr, Viadeo, Meetup, Flickr, Pinterest, Periscope, Mixbit, Disc. Is any of this suitable for adolescents, a critical period of brain development?
0: Is everybody ready to go?
3: Yeah.
0: We're about to leave. Hey, Trinity, are you ready?
1: This morning, Trinity, age 11, and Trevor, 12, have a special meeting. They've been participating for a year and a half now in the largest study ever conducted on teenage brain development.
0: Are you sitting up front?
4: It's not that bad. Did you not get a blood?
1: Every 3 months, the siblings go to the Tulsa Brain Research Institute to undergo a battery of tests.
0: Hi.
5: The ABCD study is close to 12,000 children across the country in 21 centers. There is Portland, Los Angeles, San Diego, Salt Lake City, Denver. There is St. Louis, and then there's obviously Tulsa. And it's the largest of its kind.
1: First stage in the day for Trevor and Trinity is to give a detailed report of their daily digital habits.
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8: 2 hours? 2 hours, 30 minutes? Awesome.
1: Digital practices are numerous. Our aim is to identify those that might create problems for developing vulnerable young brains.
5: The second decade of life, you will see dramatic changes in the brain. What happens is that the brain continues to mature during that period and really transforms from a child brain to an adult brain.
9: The brain develops, the neurons kind of move around and shift. We see all of those kind of changes, particularly in the areas that we think about our personality. So impulse control, decision making, emotional regulation, all of that happens really critically during this period of life.
1: Along with Trevor and Trinity, thousands of teenagers in the study regularly get brain scans. Paradoxically, to prevent them from fidgeting during the exams, they get to watch a cartoon. The study has only just begun, but it has already led to a first discovery. The brains of children who play lots of video games have particular features.
9: What I'm showing here are differences for kids who spend a lot of their time playing video games rather than other types of screen media. What we found in our first analysis is in the front of the brain, or the prefrontal cortex, which is responsible

0: for emotional development, decision-making, things like that. It's developed a little bit faster than their peers. We don't know if that's a good or a bad thing. We don't know if video games cause that, or if it just happens to be that kids who have a slightly more developed brain happen to like video games more.
1: Answering this question is the goal for a second section of the ABCD study. Memory capacity, concentration, emotionalism, psychological balance. The 12,000 participants receive individual psychological evaluations.
2: At this stage, I would say, as long as you're aware of what your child is doing, and as long as you don't see significant problems, either at school, at home, with peers, I would not worry about it. We don't really have good evidence at this point that there are significant problems. If you notice that there are problems because the kid has problems at school, maybe is feels particularly anxious or has temper tantrums, that's when I would look at it more closely.
1: The ABCD study's broad conclusions will be reached by the time Trevor and Trinity are young adults. In other words, not before 2027. There is nevertheless one issue that these scientists need to address promptly, and it is on the minds of parents in every nation. With this level of consumption, is the new generation slipping into screen addiction? And what is behind screen's strange hypnotic power? Professor Ophir Terrell of California State University in Fullerton analyzes how brains apprehend social networks. In his view, these applications are optimized to confiscate users' time and attention.
3: In face-to-face, normal daily interactions, we get several dozens of rewards per day. But on social media, we have the same thing on a much larger scale. As opposed to getting a few taps on the shoulder, a few nice words being said to us, we have hundreds, sometimes thousands of friends that communicate with us and provide us with rewards such as likes, such as commenting on our posts, such as reposting our opinions and so on. And that makes us really feel good.
1: Thanks to brain imaging, Professor Terrell has even identified the mechanism that social networks deploy to hijack our neurons. As with most addictive behaviors, the reward circuit is involved. The reward circuit is a tiny cerebral region nested in the core of our brains. It controls sensations of pleasure. It lights up when we eat and when we use drugs.
3: Our research showed that it fires up also when we are exposed to images of social media, and certainly when we see likes on social media. So it teaches our brain to want more of it. And over time, the system can become very sensitized, so it responds almost automatically to any cues that relate to social media. And by automatically, I mean you cannot even control the behavior because it's too fast. Your brain just tells you, I want that. You do that without having the opportunity to reflect and say to yourself, hey, stop for a second.
1: Therefore, the reward circuit's gateway is tapped by social networks to monopolize our attention. But the mechanics involved are more pernicious still, because the likes can pop up at any moment. For our brains, they offer unpredictable, random rewards. And as Professor Skinner showed with his famous pigeon experiment, it's the best way to set off compulsive behavior.
3: What he has demonstrated is that if we expose pigeons to a fixed schedule of reward by giving them food every fixed number of times they peck, let's say five times, they repeat the behavior, but they do not go crazy about it. In contrast, when you expose them to a variable scale,

0: schedule of rewards. Now it is not fixed. Maybe after 5 picks they get the food, maybe after 10, sometimes after 20 picks. Then the pigeons would go crazy. They would seek the reward more often, they would peck more, and they would continue pecking even after the reward is terminated.
1: This power of random rewards for behavior is a constant in the animal world. It works in rats, in monkeys, and even more so in humans. The game industry has long prospered by targeting this psychological vulnerability. Social networks are merely recycling the recipe in order to better capture our time and our attention. Have we then unwittingly become the internet's pigeons? Has the world become one gigantic Skinner box where we wander about searching for small rewards scattered by the giants of the web? The pigeon experiment may draw smiles, but the underlying issue is serious. The digital industry strategies for capturing attention are full steam at work. We pick up our cell phones 200 times per day on average. And for video gamers, the phenomenon is even more impressive. For some gamers, the practice borders on drug addiction. An officially recognized problem in the medical field since June 2018.
2: L'addiction aux jeux vidéo est depuis aujourd'hui considérée comme une maladie par l'Organisation mondiale de la santé, au même titre que la dépendance à la cocaïne ou aux jeux d'argent. Décision prise après la consultation d'experts dans le monde entier.
3: Everybody who indulges in gaming from time to time doesn't have this disorder. In fact, it's only a minority of people who game who will satisfy the strict criteria for gaming disorder, and there is need and demand for treatment from many regions of the world.
1: The WHO stipulates that the diagnosis applies to players whose lack of control in gaming has harmed their social and family lives, their schooling or professional lives, for 12 months at least. Centres dedicated to this new type of addiction are popping up around Europe. Even if the reality in video game addiction remains a debatable subject in the scientific and medical worlds, the digital industry's techniques for keeping gamers riveted to their screens are now being blamed in some places around the world. Disparaged games are often those that involve killing a maximum of enemies, popping up everywhere all at once. They are called first-person shooter games and can be very violent. Paradoxically, played daily, these action games actually improve certain brain skills. It's the unexpected discovery made in this laboratory. One of the first to become interested in what goes on inside gamers' brains. It all started in the 2000s, when a student at the lab, a big video game player himself, measured his own attention skills with a test that he had just developed.
4: He was tasked with programming an attention test on the computer, and he kept thinking there was a bug in his computer code because he was perfectly doing the task. He didn't have any lapse in attention. He was 100% correct all the time, which, according to the literature, should not have been possible. And then we worked together and we discovered it was not a bug in this computer program. It was really a bug in his brain because he was a video game player at the time.
1: Since then, scientists have fairly well confirmed this unexpected discovery. Gamers who practice these first-person shooter games got the highest test scores for attention.
5: So the first thing to know is that we're going to measure your attention span. For that, we need you to look straight ahead. So I'm going to ask you to put your chin in this small device. I'll give you instructions from this room. What you see on the screen is a certain number of blue smileys and a certain number of yellow smileys. The blue ones will become yellow. By the end, one of them will have a question mark on it.

And I'll ask you to tell me if it was blue or yellow at the start of the test, okay? Most people can do this whether they are gamers or not. If there are three blue dots at the start, they're relatively easy to track. With four, the job's slightly harder.

0: Most people can do this whether they are gamers or not. If there are three blue dots at the start, they're relatively easy to track. With four, the job's slightly harder. With five, we tend to lose a good number of non-gamers. And with six, only die-hard gamers can pull it off.
1: Some of these attentional tasks have been linked to improvement in everyday life, such as, for example, being less likely to have accidents, especially in elderly population. Greater attention means better ability at both focusing on the driving, the road ahead, but also detecting, like, you know, the dog that may be coming by or the kid with a balloon that may be coming from the side.
0: The most interesting aspect is getting people who aren't initially gamers to play action video games or without action. And so when we do that and we train them for several days a week, what we see is that those who played action games are able to move up from three dots to four dots. However, those who haven't played action games stay in the skill range of four blue dots.
2: A video game as treatment. The apparently crazy idea has nevertheless given birth to a game developed in a West Coast laboratory in the USA. It was designed to treat attention disorders.
3: My main goals are to both respond to only the red aliens by collecting them, which involves a button press, and to ignore all the others, so that's a selective attention decision.
2: At first glance, you might think it is a platform game, but the list of actions to perform, the complexity, the pace, and the duration are all calibrated to push the brain to its limits, and specifically to reinforce attention skills.
4: I mean, I played it for a long time. Not the best. There are people better, but I'm pretty good at it. It's a hard game.
2: A double-blind clinical study evaluated the game's efficiency against a placebo. The tests carried out on 350 teenagers with attention deficits revealed significant improvements in their concentration capacities. As with any medicine, the prescribed dosage must be respected.
1: We can deliver the experience at the pace that the intervention requires and limit use to 30 minutes per day. There are many mechanisms where you can actually control the intake, like the diet of the use. You can make sure that the main character are getting tired after a certain number of minutes, and then it will not be rewarding to play.
2: If American health officials approve it as an effective medical treatment, Evo will become the very first medical video game on the market. The laboratory is already working on new digital therapies. Virtual reality may soon become another treatment for memory disorders. While paradoxical from all appearances, video games in medicine testify to the multiple uses of digital devices. Neither intrinsically good nor bad, it all depends on who uses them, for how long, and above all, in what way. According to experts, at high doses, screens do hinder children's development. So for the sake of caution, no screens ever before age three. And after three, accompanied, if possible. Research on teenagers is still underway, but screens' addictive power makes the most vulnerable among teens more fragile. They also make existing problems worse. Given the already exorbitant place that screens now hold in our lives, moderation is advisable. The spread of 5G networks is sure to fuel global bulimia for all things digital.

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Dear sisters and brothers, salam alaikum. It's really a pleasure and honor for me to be among you today. And I really am very grateful to the organizers for organizing this, to every single one of you for coming, and also to God for allowing us to have tonight. I have echo now, like, makes me look more professional, but I think I'm fine if it's okay without echo. I become serious if you give me echo. I take myself too seriously. I hope tonight, inshallah, it's a very fun, informal night. I'm not a very formal person, although if you take me seriously, suddenly I take myself too seriously or bad things happen. So I hope, inshallah, we can have a very light, informal session about the most beautiful topic in the world, our loving God. So the topic, as you can even see on that beautiful thing over there, is finding God in our life. Oh, it's perfect. Thank you. Now I really enjoy listening to my own voice. The topic is finding God in our life, and alhamdulillah, it's being structured tonight in a very beautiful way. So we're going to have three sessions. It's going to be a short talk. Then we'll have an interactive session in which we get to hear your thoughts on certain questions. And then at the end, we'll have our Q&A. I thought so much about what should I speak about tonight. And what I've decided was maybe it's best to talk about two ways of getting to know God. Unfortunately, by the way, God is one of the most misunderstood beings in the world. And I don't think

there's anyone in the world who has the worst PR than God. And the problem is that God's public relations, God's PR is done by people who believe in him, and we're really not doing a good job of introducing him to the world, even to ourselves. One of the challenges that we have is that so many people are speaking to us about God who in their own life, maybe they haven't found the beauty of God. Someone like me. And that's the shame. God can either be a word in a book or a reality in our life. And these two gods are very different. We have many ahadith, even by our own Ahlul Bayt, that they tell us that be very careful. You can either be in relationship with the real God, or maybe you create a God in your own mind and you worship him, or you hate him, or you can have all sorts of relationship with this God you create in your mind. We have a hadith literally in which the Imam says, for many people, the God they believe in is not the real God, it's just a God they created in their own head. Whether those who worship him, this could happen to him, or those who hate him. There are many people who hate God, and when you ask him, why do you hate God? They say, well, this God is ordering people to do bad things, terrible things, violent things. I'm like, well, I don't believe in that God either. But who told you God is like that? Right? I remember one of the greatest scholars that I really respect, the students of Allama Tabatabai, Sayyidat Tabatabai. Someone came to him and said, I don't believe in God. He said, okay, why? Tell me. He said, yes, God does this to people, gives them suffering, hurts them, makes people angry. And then he was expecting this scholar to get very upset. Oh, you don't believe in God? How dare you? But what he said was like, oh, the God you're describing, I don't believe in him either. Hassan, it's so good you don't believe in him. How could you believe in a God that hurts people? How could you believe in a God that makes people these kind of things you're describing? But the reality of it is that for many people, God is like that. We don't have a proper understanding of God. And as a result of that, we are really missing out on so much fun. God can really change our life, but the real one. So tonight, I thought maybe we can speak a little bit about this. If it's okay, can you recite salawat? I want to have some water. Hello. One of the most fun things about giving a lecture is drinking water. It's so nice. What was lecture, by the way, in Dutch? Lezing. Wow. Okay. It's very nice. Yeah. One of the fun things about giving a lezing is having water. What's water? I'm not going to try even with that one. So I was saying there are two ways of knowing God. One way is to find God in your own life, which is what I think the Ahlul Bayt wanted to teach us, Prophet came to teach us, the Quran is trying to teach us. The other way of finding God is going to people, going to read books, going to people, asking them. That is also very important, reading books. These are all very important. My favorite activity in life is reading books. But if that's the only way in which you want to gain information about God, we're at the mercy of what we're reading. We're at the mercy of who is teaching us about God. But there's a very beautiful way in which you can go to God directly, and that's what I want to talk to you today. And this is inspired by Imam Hussein alayhi salam. In Dua Arafah, Imam Hussein has a workshop of how to find God in your life. And he starts by saying, see, God is not a third person out there that you have to one day please or one day see what he will do to you, right? Because for many of us in religion, the view they give us of God is that for now you're 50, 60, 70, 80 years in this world, you do certain things. If you're a good person, you'll go to heaven. If you're a bad person, God will send you to hell. That's all they've taught us. And if this is the God we're dealing with, he's a God who's absent from our life. He's sitting somewhere else. We have to wait 50, 60, 70, 80 years to see if he's going to be nice to us, send us to heaven, or if he's going to be angry with us, send us to hell.
So this kind of God is

completely absent in our life. You don't meet him every day. And it's not very lovable, because it's like they tell you, and your destiny is in his hand. Although you can either suffer eternally in hell, or maybe he'll be nice to you and give you heaven. Why should I love this person? Why should I love a God like this? If God is the one that will either send me to hell or heaven, all I care about is let me make sure I please him so he sends me to heaven. I don't need to love him. It's like an interactive relationship. I'll try to please you so you don't punish me. This is not the God we believe in. This is not the God that Ahlul Bayt described to us. A God like that, a third person God who's not active in our life, who's absent, who's there waiting to see how we're behaving. Oh, Jawad made a mistake, write it down. And oh, he did something good. Khob Allah, that's beautiful, right? This type of God who's ready keeping you on your toes. And then a misunderstood concept we have of khawf and raja, which is like you have to remain between hope and fear, which inshallah, if I have time, I'll explain what that actually means. They say, Bibin, with regards to God, you either have to, and you have to be between two states. Have hope that he will forgive you, but also be scared that he may punish you, and you're wondering which one is it. You know, it's like you're always in this anxious state. Am I going to go to heaven? If I'm going to go to heaven, why should I care about being a good person? Is he going to send me to hell? What kind of evil God is he? So, this is what happens when you haven't met God yourself, when you haven't found God in your own life, when you're going to other places to get information about God. And you're at the mercy of whatever that person has found. This is one of the problems, Alan, for example, we have with our understanding of Quran, Ahadith. Because we don't know how to read the Quran ourselves, how to find God ourselves, we use, masalan, other people tell us, what does the Quran say? And many people hear themselves, if they open the book, they don't know what they're dealing with. Right? They see, khob, masalan, and there's a story, then there's a few ahkam, then this. What is this book telling you? Because we don't know ourselves how to benefit from it, we go to others. Allah, no matter what situation they are in, it affects us. This is why you see some people who go to the Quran, they become the most ugly, angry people. Asan, they say, we're doing things in the name of God, ki asan, every human being hates. Or you see some people go to the Quran, they become judgmental. Some people go to the Quran, they become beautiful. What is the situation here? Why is it that some people, when they go towards God, they become beautiful? Some people go towards God, they become angry, they start hurting others. What is all of this happening? It means that people are not going to the real God. Many people. Quran, God in the Quran himself says, if you want to get to know me in a real way, go to someone who has passed a few tests. One of these tests is that, baby, they don't bring anything from themselves when they want to describe me. No, they have met me, encountered me. They give you the real information. Because otherwise people will make up something in their mind and sell you in the name of religion. According to us, Allah, these people are the prophets, the Ahlul Bayt. And this is why one of the things I always emphasize on is that if you want to, the first priority for every Muslim, for every person, is to fix their understanding of God. And one of the best places to do that is the du'as of the Ahlul Bayt. Even if you want to go to the Ahlul Bayt, go to their du'as first. Because when you read the ahadith, you don't know who the imam is talking to. Right, masalan? Because the ahadith, the way they were formed is like this. A person would come and ask a question from the imam. Allah, based on his understanding, imam would give him an answer. Even you yourself, if you start teaching, you'll see that if a five-year-old asks a question, you'll give them a different answer than if a 30-year-old asks you a question. The same is with the Ahlul Bayt. If you go to the Ahadith, it is a very difficult job to know what they're trying to say, who's their audience. The best way to get the Ahlul Bayt's understanding of God is in their du'as. Because in the du'a, there is no person in front of them. They're talking to God. So they bring all of they know. And hello, inshallah, tonight we can maybe talk a little bit about this. What do the Ahlul Bayt teach us about finding God in our life? How are you feeling, by the way, so far? Everything okay? Inshallah, I hope that I am not too much.

annoying you, but at any point, if you felt like I'm talking too much, please let me know. I'll try to put myself on mute. But tonight, please really relax, and pay your special type of attention, because I think this topic really has the potential to change our life. We're missing out on so much. Yani, if we really had found God, we wouldn't have any problem, but also you never needed to worry about your children, yourself. How can we bring people towards God? This question, as long as we have this question, how can we bring people towards religion, it means we haven't found God fully. Because once you finally encounter God, once God becomes part of your life becomes so beautiful, people would stand in a queue to join you. God has the power to change our life, to make it so beautiful, as you don't need to talk about Him to anyone. Your life would be so full of miracles, so full of beauty. Our relationships will change so much, we don't even need to talk about it. People would love to be part of it. And that's one of the signs that now we can see very few religious communities have managed to encounter God, because no one is really interested to be part of the religious communities that we are. And I'm not speaking about a specific community, I'm speaking globally. Religious people have really failed to bring God in their own life. And as a result of that, you see many people are not interested. Many people may even want to accept there is a God, but they look at Muslims or other religious people and like, no, if believing in God is equal to this, I don't want it. Imam Hussein in Du'a Rafi, let's go there. He says, don't look at God in books. God is in your own life. Where? He says, from the moment you were born. Actually, even before that, God was there in your life. He says, do you know that even the time of your birth was chosen by God? It's all parts of the Araf of Imam Hussein. He says, do you know every single one of you, the moment that you were born, the family you were born into, despite any challenges it may have, it was chosen specifically for you, because that's the time in which you could shine the most. That's the family in which you would learn the things you need to learn to become the hero of your story. And don't say, by the way, that, my family has challenges, we've got difficulties, why did God choose this for me? I would say, have you not watched any movies? In every single movie, isn't it that the hero usually starts from a difficult family? Honestly, do you remember any superhero movie that initially the first chapter of the story didn't start with difficulty? And Imam Hussein is saying, even if you were in a family that you had some difficulties, maybe a parent who didn't get you, a father who was angry, a mother who was absent. He says, all of this one day will make sense to you. All of these are the characters in the story of your life that is going to become the most beautiful story in the world. So, God, according to Imam Hussein, is the best storyteller of the world. And every single one of us, we are a character, a superhero, and He is helping us write the story of our life. From the moment that we were born, from the family that we're born into, all of these are out of love, chosen for us to shine the most. If I was in your family, I couldn't have been who I am. If you were in my family, you couldn't have shined. The time of our birth, the place of our birth, every one of these is chosen by a beautiful, loving God for us to shine. Then Imam Hussein says in Du'a Arafi, now you're born into a family. God is the one who puts the love of you into the heart of your parents or caregivers or whoever took care of you so that they would come and be there for you. Yani Imam Hussein says, if you want to find God, look at the love your parents gave you. That was coming directly from God. You don't need to look for God in difficult places. No. Anytime your parents showed you love, that was God trying to show you love. And anytime that your parent failed, although they're humans too, is that God wanted to share love with you. God wanted to send love.

love with you, but they had a shortcoming that they didn't manage to become good channels. God wanted to show you much more love. But it's just that people around us are human beings. We are human beings too. When we become parents, God wants to show so much love to our children through us. But sometimes we get tired, things happen again. We're trying our best. But Imam Hussein is saying, maybe your relationship with God started before you were even born, before you even had a name, God loved you. Then you came into this world. Although one of the things, I don't know how many people here have studied psychology or doctors here, they know the qualities children have that make people love them. One of, for example, the modules you have if you want to become a children therapist is the qualities in children that makes all the adults have the same reaction to them. And any child who comes here, all the adults are like, oh, what is this inside the child? Imam Hussein literally, in Dua Arafah, says, God made children like this so that people would come love, show love to them. That's us, that's you and me when we were children. God wanted to love you. And he made you cute. And one of the things, for example, the children have like eyes like that. It's not the way they are. Imam Hussein says, God did that on purpose so people would show love to you. And then it's very beautiful. The story goes like this, that people came, as long as you're children, you can't take care of yourself. You know, the human baby is one of the most vulnerable babies among animals. Many other animals can take care of themselves, but the human baby needs the longest time of care. So in all of this time, Imam says, God put people around you who would take care of you till you slowly, slowly reached an age in which you could understand things, you could talk. Then that age is when God says, Khob, so far I put people in your life that would come and show you love. You didn't need to do anything. But then you reach a certain age, he says, come to me, receive this love directly from me. Look how much we have introduced religion in the wrong way. Masalan, when we want to tell children, hello boys or girls, whenever they reach the age of taklif, or we tell them, maybe from this age onwards, you have to pray, you have to do this, your obligations start, your duties start. So far you were a child, life was beautiful, you had fun, no worry. From now, if you miss one prayer, if, I don't know, you make one mistake, the real story is very different. Imam Hussein in Dua Arafah doesn't say that. Imam Hussein in Dua Arafah says, so far before you reach this age of understanding, you couldn't receive God's love directly. Others were in your life to take care of you. That's how you received God's love. Hala, you're reaching an age, you can start understanding things. Now go to God, receive that love directly from God. Why do you want there to be anyone between you and God? So according to Imam Hussein, religion is not a duty obligation you have towards God. In fact, Imam Hussein and all the Ahlul Bayt says in their du'as, God, whether I worship you or not, it doesn't make any difference for you. God doesn't need our worship. And let's say we all stop praying, we all stop doing the things we do. What's going to happen to God? Nothing. Literally nothing. Anything we do is for our own benefit. And I'm not going to come here and tell you it's for your own benefit, whether you feel it or not. No. In fact, I'm saying you should feel that it's good for you. And if you don't feel that your prayer is good for you, if you don't feel that reading Quran is good for you, it means there's something missing. It means we're not doing it right. The Ahlul Bayt tell us, the Prophet tell us, you go, you do religion in order to feel God's love. Till a certain age, it was given to you by other people. Now it's the time you go and get it directly. And do you know what's the most important problem we have in the world right now? People don't feel loved. And on most of us sitting here, you know, one of our main problem is that we don't feel appreciated. We don't feel heard. We don't feel seen. Sometimes we may get lucky in a relationship. Someone respects us. Someone hears us. But even with them, as soon as they become a little bit busy with something else, we're like, hey, why is no one paying attention to me? Do you see how grumpy

whole hour. Alors, ma salle, most of us, when we become adults, we go to the street again, no one is having fun. Alors, look at the children. They're having fun, they're playing, running around. Even after they cry, 2 seconds later, they get up again. But look at us as adults. Do you remember when was the last time you had 24 hours of happiness, excitement for life? And you were not on any substance, by the way. No, naturally, 24 hours of joy. It's very rare. Why is that? Oh, we don't feel loved. We don't feel appreciated. Every single problem humanity is facing right now is because they don't feel loved. From crimes, from wars. Let me tell you a story. There was a person who had committed a series of murders. Very terrible story. He was about to be executed because it was one of these countries where they would execute the murderers. At the last moment, you know, before they wanted to execute him, sometimes, you know, they send a priest to the person so that they fix their relationship with God, etc. The priest was a very beautiful man of God. He gets there, he puts his hand on his shoulder, on the shoulder of that murderer. And he says to the priest that, did you know no one ever touched me like that? Do you know my whole life, no one put their hand with love on my shoulder. Yani, lack of love can turn a beautiful soul into a very ugly monster that can commit crimes. But inside, even after all of that crime, inside he's still a human soul. He says, oh, no one showed love to me. So according to Ahlul Bayt, according to Prophet, according to the true religion and other religions, all the prophets, this is the message they brought. Allah, we have messed it up, that's our fault. Humanity has one need, and that is for getting their love relationship with God. Everything you're looking for in life is to get that love, is to feel a little bit better inside. Whether we want promotion, whether we want bigger cars, whether we want a relationship, in all of these things, what are we trying to get? To feel a little bit better inside. And Imam Hussein is saying in Dua Arafah, oh God, this thing that you want to fix inside, there's only one solution for it. And that is to go to the source. That was what religion was. Prayer was a place you go and get love. وَاسْتَعِينُوا بِالصَّبْرِ وَالصَّلَاةِ Quran says. What does that mean? When you go to prayer, afterwards you should feel charged. Now how do we pray? It feels like a burden. Let me go pray, get it out of the way so that we can have fun. Right? Oh, obviously, because we don't know what we're doing. Yani, we have turned a love story, religion is a love story, we have turned it into a dry duty. Even, for example, masalan, I've heard some people when they want to do tafsir of Quran, they say for the Prophet, Salatul Layl was wajib. Prophet had more, because he's a prophet, he has to pray more. That way, why would anyone want to be prophet? And why are you saying it's a bad thing? Because he's a prophet, he has to do this thing, prayer more. That's how they say it. And there's a few surahs in the Quran in which God says to the prophet, but they translate it like this, prophet, wake up in the middle of the night, Allah, either this amount of it or that amount of it, and you have to come and worship me. This is how they say it. Allah, you go to the Quran through the lens of the people who know God, and what do you see there? God is telling the prophet in these surahs that this is how they tell us, okay? The prophets had more responsibility to pray. And God is telling him in the middle of the night, wake up and worship me. Oh, what is the story there? God is saying, prophet, during the day, you're going to be meeting a lot of people. These people, they're not balanced. Some of them are grumpy, some of them are angry. They're going to hurt you. And we know, you have heard the story of how they treated the prophet. They would throw stones at him. They did not accept him. They were not very kind towards him, especially in the early period. So Quran is telling prophet, you're going to be dealing with these kind of people, people who are not very happy, people who are not balanced. In the middle

Middle of the night, come to me. Let me give you so much energy. Let me fill you with so much love. Because next day you have so many people that are going to be needing this energy from you. Let come to me. Let me fill you with energy. Then during the day, no matter what they do to you, nothing can shock you. Why is it that the prophet was so beautiful? Why is it that when they threw stones at him, they would pray for them? Why is it that the person who would throw rubbish on the prophet, that day when he didn't throw rubbish, the prophet said, where is he? I'm worried for him. How can a person be like that, even though we're not like that, even with our children sometimes, or with our own partners? Haven't you had days sometimes that you just can't tolerate your partner, even though you wanted to? They say the smallest thing, masalan, they're driving, they make one mistake, and you're going to be 2 minutes late. Like, oh, you silly, you made the mistake again? Now we're going to be 2 minutes late. Or, masalan, why did you put my phone there? Why is it that it's so difficult for us sometimes to be beautiful, to be loving? Why is it that we get grumpy? But the prophet was nice to people who would even throw stones at him. The answer is this, oh, go get love. You need love. If you don't get love, you become grumpy. You come to the street, someone bumps into you, you get mad at them. Hey, can't you see I'm walking? The world, isn't everyone in the world so tense? People are ready to get into fights, couples, parents, countries. Quran says the solution is love. That's why God tells to the prophet, every night come to me. Let's spend some time together. Let me fill you with love. Let me give you so much energy that no matter what happens in the day, no one can bother you. This is what prayer is. This is what religion is. Every aspect of religion is to go get energy and love from God so that you become a better person with people in your life. So till a certain age, people showed love to us. But once we reach the age in which we can talk, the age in which we understand, religion starts. Religion is a series of actions we do in order to gain, to feel God's love, not even to gain it. Another mistake we make. Masalan, they say you have to be a good person so God loves you. In Dua Arafah, Imam Hussein says, God, you loved me before I was even born. I didn't have any actions. Your love was there for me. So Imam Hussein, Dua Arafah says, God already loves all of you. He's created you. You're beautiful souls created by God. So why do we have to do these things? Why do I have to pray? Why do I have to? He says, first of all, it's not like someone will hurt you if you don't do it. But if you want to do it, you know why? So that you can feel that love which is already there for you. It's not to go to him and beg him to show mercy to us. No, his love is already there. Anything we do, Quran, Salat, fasting, whatever, is to help us open our hearts so that we feel his love. And if we feel like this is not happening, it means there's something wrong in the way we have lived, the way we have been doing these things. Anyway, I have a few minutes and I'll continue with the story. Let's finish the story of Dua Arafah, a little bit at least. So Imam says, Agha, before you were here, God loved you, God showed you love. But initially the way God would show love to you was indirectly through other people in your life. Then you reach a certain age where God says, baby, come to me directly. Let's start a relationship together directly. And then Imam says, Hala, in this relationship, it takes you time for it to happen. It's not like from the first day that you say, I want to pray, then suddenly it's relationships. No, you're going to make so many mistakes. But Imam Hussein says, Allah, even when we make mistakes, God is the one who covers it for us. God is the one who gives us second chances. God's love doesn't stop when we make mistakes. Ya man usiya fasatar. Even when you make mistakes, God hides it so others wouldn't know. Slowly, slowly, then God comes and shows himself to you. Hala in Dua Arafah, Imam Hussein mentions, God uses five ways to show himself to every single one of us. The topic was how to find God. In our life, I'm saying the best way to find God in your

life is to, instead of always trying to read books right now, which are always good, just study your own life. Study your own life and see in how many ways God has been talking to you. One of the ways, we don't have time to go through all of them, one of the ways in which God shows itself to you is through your own heart. Hasn't it happened to you that sometimes something happens, you do something either bad or good, afterwards you get a sense inside, ooh, I shouldn't have done that. Imam Hussein says that's God coming inside to help you correct your vision, correct the course of your life. It's very interesting. In the Quran, in Surah Shams, God makes almost 11 qasam. وَالشَّمْسِ وَالضُّحَهَا, I swear by the sun, I swear by this, I swear by that. God, what are you trying to say? He says, inside every single one of you, I talk to you directly. Why do you have to keep swearing by different things? I swear by sun, I swear by this. Because he says, you don't accept it. I keep coming to your own heart, directly talking to you, but when you want to know about me, you never think that you should look at your own heart. You should find me inside. It's so difficult for us to accept it, that God is so close to us. God is not a third person reality out there. إِنَّ اللَّهَ يَحُولُ بَيْنَ الْمَرْءِ وَقَلْبِ. God is between you and your own heart. And inshallah, tomorrow in the self-knowledge one, we'll talk about that more. So one of the ways in which God, Imam Hussein says, you can find God in your life is to listen to your own heart. Have some time in your day, in your life, that you sit down and be like, okay, what is my heart saying? Then there is life events. Imam Hussein says, sometimes through your life events, God shows himself to you. Every one of us, probably especially those who have lived a little bit more, have stories like this that they can share. God, there's so much I want to share with you, but I don't want to also bore you. I'm trying to find the best example I have in mind to give you the sweetest one. Let me summarize today and share one example at the end, and we'll go to the second section with your permission. In order to summarize today, I want to say this. There are so many ways to find God. The best way is to look at how God wants to show himself to you directly. Every single one of you, God is paying specific attention to every single one of us. He is trying to show you in your own life. Everything happening in your own life is God trying to find a way to show himself to you. Is trying to find a way to come to your life so you see him, accept him, and as soon as you accept him, your life becomes easy. Because from the moment you find God in your life is the moment in which you have no worries. Up to that moment, you want to take care of yourself. And because your power is limited, life becomes very difficult. All the anxieties we have are what? We are trying to control ourselves, but so many things are out of our control. Right? Anxiety means I cannot control my life, and that gives me anxiety. Why would I need to control my life? Because I want to take care of myself. So God says, so far you're trying to take care of yourself, but there is a moment in your life when you realize I have been taking care of you before you were even born. The moment you see that, no one should force you. I can't come to you and say, God is taking care of you. Now, Baba, you have to see it in your heart. You have to see that in your own life. And God, in everything happening to you, every person coming to your life, every book you read, God is trying to find a way to come to your heart and tell you, baby, I'm here for you. I've got your back. So God is trying to show himself to you so that you find peace. You relax. And he does that in different ways. One of them, we said, he comes to your heart and speaks to you. Another thing is in life events. Every now and then something happens in your life, and that is God trying to tell you that I've got your back. Although I was looking for a beautiful example because there are so many in my head. I'll give you one.
You know, so many times we get worried because we haven't still

understood that God is taking care of us. We think, for example, our money is coming from our job. So we are so anxious if, for example, we get fired or if the situation at work gets a little bit messy. But sometimes in your life, it could actually happen that you get fired. And initially, you're so upset. You're like, oh my God, I have to pay the mortgage. I have to pay rent, etc., etc. Bought a new car, children. And then you see, oh my God, 1 or 2 months passed. Money came from different ways.

now I actually found a job which is paying much more than the previous one. You got fired, you thought this is the worst thing that can happen in your life. 1 month, 2 months goes, life gets a little bit difficult, but you see, we're surviving. And then by the end of it, you may even get a better job. And by the way, I'm not making this up, I have so many real examples like this. After this happens in a person's life, what is God trying to show them through this? Baba, it's not that job that's paying you, it's me, I've got your back. Just, I mentioned this once in a lecture, afterwards someone came to me and he said, literally this happened to me. I got fired 2-3 months, I was so anxious. How am I going to survive, etc. But he said, we actually gathered with a friend, we started a business, now we're earning so much more. Hello, for every person, it could be a different example. It's not like God makes everyone fired and then gives them a better job. No, everyone has a different story. We are all superheroes of different movies. For another person, it could be they wanted to get married to someone, it doesn't work. It doesn't work and they're so upset. Then later on, they realize, oh my God, I'm so happy that didn't work. If I had gotten married to that person, I wouldn't have found this person that I am with now. And look what a beautiful relationship we have. Back then, I was so worried to let go of that person. And then now after, I've had so many people telling me after 5-6 years of praying that I want to get married to someone, it didn't work. Later on, I found someone who was much more suitable. I wasn't always anxious with them. And now I look back and I'm saying, God, thank you so much for not making that happen. And if for every one of us, there's a different story. But there is a moment in your life in which God will come and show you, it's up to us whether we pay attention to or not, in which he says, I've got your back. As soon as you trust me, as soon as you become friends with me, you don't need to worry. I'll take care of you. And inshallah, we can explore this more in the Q&A or in our future sessions. But this is why it's so interesting. Let me end with the hadith. In one of the most important meetings that ever took place between the Prophet and God, Prophet asked God, God, what is the afzalul a'mal? It's from Hadith Mi'raj. Prophet asked God, what is the best thing I can do for you? Afzalul a'mal. Allah, God says, baby, there's nothing you can do for me. Oh, it's very beautiful. God, how can I please you? God says, I'm already pleased with you. I want two things from you. At-tawakkul wa-ridha. What is tawakkul? Tawakkul is this. Baby, know that I'm there. I don't want anything from you. Nothing. There's nothing you can do for God. He just says, trust me that I'm there trying to help you. Wa-ridha. Ridha is the level after acts relying on God. Initially, God, the journey basically of spirituality is like this. Initially, we're driving ourselves. We're trying to take care of ourselves, take care of our family, control everything. And as soon as something is above our power, we get scared, we get anxious. What if I die and what's going to happen to my children? What if my husband leaves me? What if my wife cheats on me? What if this? What if that? What if my children, I can't, oh, I have so many things. You're trying to drive your own life and it's so difficult. Hold up, each person has a different worry. At some point, you realize, oh my God, no, there's a reality that helps me. The reality who loved me before I was even born. So you give the wheel to God. But in this process of giving the wheel of your life to God, it's a little bit stressful sometimes because we still don't trust God. Masai, you say, God, you take care of me, but don't do that. No, no, no. No, no, no. God, don't do this. Don't do that. Yani, we give the wheel to God, but we're still trying to guide him. Yani, Alan, if all of us, we have a list of complaints and suggestions for God. Right, God, I don't think you know exactly how to run this world, right? I think if you do this for me, it would be a much better idea, right? And it shows that we're still not trusting his plan. And there's nothing wrong with that. That's your journey. That's tawakkul. You give the wheel to God, but you're still on your toes. God, please be careful. Don't go that way. If you go that way, I will die. Allah, a few times God will take you to places on purpose. That you thought if this happens to you, you're done. There are so many things we say in life. If this happens to me, I cannot survive. And sometimes God will take you there. Why? To show you, see you survived. See you're bigger than you thought. But why are you not taking yourself seriously?
After a few times in which God takes you to places you didn't

0: didn't want him to take, and you see, I survived it. I thought without this person, I'm nothing. Look, I'm still here. I said, I'm better without them. Then you see, oh my God, not only you trust God, but you start trusting yourself. Oh, wow, look how great I am. I thought without this person, I will die. I thought without this job, I cannot survive. Now it seems like I'm much bigger than all of this. Then people will come to your relation, job, everything will happen. But you wouldn't be dependent on anything. You would realize you're bigger than everything. Yani God will give you everything at the end, relationships, money, everything. But it's much better to have it when you're not always scared of losing it. You're not always scared of it. If it goes, you'll die. As soon as you have that relationship with God, that's rida. You've given the will to God and you're no longer worried. You're relaxed. And I think, inshallah, this is good. I think this is a good place to end. With your permission, should we? May God, inshallah, help us to find him like this. And I'm not forcing you to accept this. Your journey in life is to see this in your own life, not now. Whenever it's your own time, you will accept it in your heart. Let's end this session with the salawat. We'll go to the next part whenever they tell us, yes? Please with salawat. Allahumma salli ala.
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0: The All-Beneficent, the All-Merciful. Master of the Day of Retribution.
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0: In the name of Allah, the All-Beneficent, the All-Merciful.
1: Alhamdulillahi Rabbil Alameen.
0: All praise belongs to Allah, Lord of all the worlds.
1: Ar-Rahman Ar-Rahim.
0: The All-Beneficent, the All-Merciful. Master of the day of retribution.
1: Iyyaka na'budu wa iyyaka nasta'in.
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0: 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Such as have not incurred your wrath, nor are astray.

0: For 60 years, Tanfoam has been part of the dreams, comfort, and lives of Tanzanians. Generations have changed, times have changed. But one thing has remained the same, the assurance of a good night's sleep. Today, this legacy of excellence has earned Tanfoam official recognition as a super brand. 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We trust it. It has raised generations. The people of Tanzania have spoken. There is only one mattress. Tanfoam. It supported our grandparents, and today their grandchildren still sleep on it.
1: والصلاة والسلام على أهل بيته الميامين المهديين المعصومين المظلومين ولعنة الله دائمة على عدائهم أجمعين من يوم عداوتهم إلى قيام يوم الدين أما بعد فقال الله تعالى في كتابه المجيد أعوذ بالله من الشيطان 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I want to ask a question both to myself and to you, and it's something I ask my students as well in a course that I teach on the concept of sainthood in Islam. How do people become the intimate friends of God, awliya Allah? You know, what is it that we see in their life that makes them different from other people? How does this person become a wali? Wali min awliya illah tabarak wa ta'ala. The ayah from Surah Al-Ma'idah, ayah 54, gives us some critical attributes of these individuals. First of all, Allah subhanahu wa ta'ala says that if Allah wished, or He addresses the believers and says, look, whoever leaves this religion, Allah can bring another group of people. Those who He loves and they love Him. So who are these people that Allah describes? So Allah says, I don't need anybody. If people leave the religion, khalas. Ya'ti Allah. Ya'ti Allah biqawmin. Allah will bring a new people, another people. Meaning no one is God's gift to this universe. Independent of Allah. Nobody. They are those who love God and God loves them. He loves them and they love Him. They are humble with the believers and stern with the non-believers. And they struggle in the way of Allah. And this is one.

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And when it comes to the truth, they don't take into account anybody's complaint. لَوْمَةُ لَائِمٍ. It doesn't matter. لَا يَخَافُونَ لَوْمَةُ لَائِمٍ. يُجَاهِدُونَ فِي سَبِيلِ اللَّهِ. خَلَص. They are walking in the way of Allah. They are struggling in the way of Allah. If someone doesn't like it, too bad. So sad. 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This is the grace of God. This is the bounty of God. This is the gift that Allah gives to the mu'mineen. This azima, this istiqama, this strength on the path of God. يُجَاهِدُونَ فِي سَبِيلِ اللَّهِ. And they know that when they walk on the path of God, there will be people that don't like it. It will be against other people's interests. The Quran makes this very clear. لَا يَخَافُونَ لَوْمَةُ لَائِمٍ. But when they are on the path of Allah subhanahu wa ta'ala, they don't fear people's opinions. They don't fear. Because these are Ahlul Yaqeen. These are the people of certainty. These are those who Allah loves. These are the awliya of Allah subhanahu wa ta'ala. These are the true followers of the Aimma. Of course, the Aimma are the Qudwa. Right? They're the role model. But these are also the followers of the imams. And Allah says, this is the virtue of God. This is the fadl of Allah subhanahu wa ta'ala. One of these people was described by Amir al-Mu'mineen in a very famous statement, which is found in Nahj al-Balagha, where he says, كَانَ لِي فِيمَا مَضَى أَخٌ فِي اللَّهِ. He says that once upon a time, I had a friend. I had a brother for the sake of Allah. So who is this person that Amir al-Mu'mineen is describing? He says, كَانَ يُعْذِمُهُ فِي عَيْنِي صِغَرُ الدُّنْيَا فِي عَيْنِي. He says that his greatness to me, or his greatness, was how small this world was in his eyes. So his ta'zeem, his greatness, his exaltedness, was how sigharu dunya fi aynihi, was how small the vanities of this world are or were in his eyes. Kana kharijan min sultani batnihi, that he never fed himself on the money of the leader. This is very interesting here. We'll talk about who this person is in a moment. كَانَ خَارِجًا مِنْ سُلْطَانِ بَطْنِهِ. That his tummy was never filled on the favor and the hisab and the maslahat of the sultan, of the leader of the time. He wasn't a bootlicker. He didn't need it. Whether his tummy was empty or full was immaterial. لَا يَخَافُونَ لَوْمَةُ لَائِمٍ. He does not fear the path that he's on. He does not fear that maybe he will lose out on an opportunity from the powers that be or the power that is. This is a middle mu'mineen describing this friend of his. فَلَا يَشْتَهِي مَا لَا يَجِدُ. If he doesn't have something, he doesn't crave for it. وَلَا يُكَثِّرْ إِذَا وَجَدَ. And if he obtains it, it's not a big deal. He's not interested in accumulating it. لَا يَقُولُ مَا لَا يَفْعَلْ. He doesn't talk about what he does not do. He spends his life in silence. But when he speaks, and the moment that he speaks, we all crave to listen to him. The people gather around him to hear what he has to say, but most of his life is spent in silence. The majority of his life is spent in silence. Samatan.

So who was this person? Some of the commentators of Nahjul Balagha, and I would tend to agree with them, most likely say that this person is none other than Jundab bin Junada bin Sufyan al-Ghifari, Abu Dhar al-Ghifari. That this is most likely Abu Dhar al-Ghifari. Jundab bin Junada bin Sufyan al-Ghifari. Abu Dhar. Why? Let's start with the story of Abu Dhar and how he came to Islam. He heads for the city of Mecca. He was from Rabada, and he heard that this man by the name of Muhammad sallallahu alayhi wa alayhi wa sallam was preaching this new message in the city of Mecca. So he went with his brother towards the city of Mecca. He first stayed outside the city of Mecca, and he sent his brother to find out what the situation is. His mother's name was Ramla, his brother was Anis, or Anis. His brother came back after a while and said that, "I heard his revelations. This is not poetry and it's not the preaching of priests. I swear by God that he is a prophet." So now Abu Dhar hears from his brother that this man by the name of Muhammad is preaching in the city of Mecca. He's preaching a very unique message to the people. So now Abu Dhar decides to come to Mecca himself to find out who is this man by the name of Muhammad, the messenger of God. Who is he? So he comes. And he spends night after night by the Kaaba. The Seerah tells us this. The biography of the companions and the Prophet tell us this. Night after night, he had some fruits and subsistence with him. And he spent night after night by the Kaaba. And he asked one person from the Quraysh, "Do you know who this man is?" And the result of him asking this question is that he was nearly beat to the end of his life. So now he's in trouble. Now he's afraid. He's like, "I've come and I've asked about this man. But clearly a lot of people don't like him. Do I continue the search? Or do I go home?" He continues. Until one day, this is the seerah of the Prophet. This is what Muslims believe about the life of Abu Dhar. He meets a man. Who is that man? Ali ibn Abi Talib. He meets Ali ibn Abi Talib alayhi salam by the Kaaba. Ali asks him, he looks emaciated, beaten up, no food. Because he's searching for haq. We sit here, we have chai, everything. These guys are searching for truth. Whether the stomach is empty or full is immaterial. Ali finds him by the Kaaba. This is not Shia Sunni, this is history. Ali finds him by the Kaaba. Takes him home for a period of nights. Feeds him. Clearly, this guy needed help. Abu Dhar, radiallahu anh, needed help. May Allah be pleased with him. So he fed him, recuperated him, gave him some treatment. After a while, look at the husnul dhan of Ali ibn Abi Talib. He doesn't even ask him what he's here for. After some nights, Amir al-Mu'mineen asks him, "What's your deal? What brings you to the city of Mecca?" Abu Dhar is scared. He already got beaten up once. So he tells him that, "I heard there's a man by the name of Muhammad, the messenger of God, who is preaching a message in the city of Mecca." Imam Ali says, "Certainly he is a true prophet. Tomorrow I will take you to him." Abu Dhar now comes to see the Prophet. It was Imam Ali that took him. So their relationship began way back. It was Imam Ali that brought Abu Dhar to the Prophet. Abu Dhar now begins listening to the Quran. And he begins to cry with tears of joy. And he says, "I testify that there is no God but Allah, and Muhammad is the slave and the messenger of Allah." He testifies, he takes the shahada and he becomes a Muslim. But there is something that we need to kind of zoom in on here. As someone that would become a wali min awliya Allah, this friend of God,

When he heard the ayat of the Quran being recited to him, he went into a state of tears. These are tears of joy, of ecstasy, spiritual enlightenment. Why? Because Allah tells us in the Quran, إِنَّمَا يُؤْمِنُ بِآيَاتِنَا الَّذِينَ إِذَا ذُكِرُوا بِهَا خَرُّوا سُجَدَ وَسَبَّحُوا بِحَمْدِ رَبِّهِمْ. That when they hear the remembrance of Allah, that surely the believer is the one who, when they hear the remembrance of Allah, when they hear of our ayat and our signs, they fall onto their faces in sajda. They fall into a state of sajda. In other ayats, it says crying, bakiyan. Why? Because the Quran gives them joy. The ayat of Allah subhanahu wa ta'ala brings joy to their heart. Although Abu Dharr was not yet a Muslim, isn't it? But he was searching for truth. And in that humble search for truth, when one finds that truth, they go into a state of submission. And in that state of submission, they fall onto their face in sajda. And they begin to cry tears of joy, thanking God for allowing them to find the haqq. How many, this is sifat of the mu'minin in Quran. This is the attributes of the mu'minin. So I would ask you and myself, the rituals that we perform, the rites that we perform, the lives that we lead, does it bring us closer to that state of joyful, ecstatic submission to the Quran and the Prophet? If it doesn't, then our deen is perhaps lacking joy. And if it's lacking joy, then we're living a joyless life. And if we're living a joyless life, then maybe we're living it for someone other than Allah subhanahu wa ta'ala, other than the truth. Because we see examples like this of many people that would submit to Islam, and this is the experience that they went through. Abu Dharr then puts his hand on the hand of the Prophet, and he pledges that he would never fear in the path of God. Abu Dharr promised the Prophet that he would preach the truth, however disagreeable it may be to others. However disagreeable it may be to other. لا يخافون لومة اللائم. This is the ayah of the Quran, right? He then became Muslim alongside Imam Ali, Khadija, Ja'far, Hamza. He then became a muballigh on behalf of the Prophet to the people of Hijaz, of the Arabian Peninsula. The Prophet appointed him as one of the first muballigheen, the first preachers, the first teachers of Islam. But before he did that, he made Abu Dharr make a promise. Look at this promise. This is incredible. The Prophet says that what I am about to give you is the greatest bond of which you will get paradise. You will get Jannah. But what is it? He says, I order you to never ask anyone for anything for the rest of your life. Wow. This is the promise that Abu Dharr made to the Prophet of Allah. That you would never ask anyone to do something for you. Even if the whip that you use to move your horse falls down, you get off of your horse and you pick it up yourself, the Prophet tells him. If you want to be my muballigh, if I am going to send you out into the Hijaz, this is what I expect. Abu Dharr was once asked then, what did the Prophet teach you? What an amazing question. You must be interested to know the answer. A man like Abu Dharr al-Ghifari has asked, what did the Prophet of Allah teach you? Look at his response. He says, my Habibi Rasulillah, my beloved, the Messenger of God, advised me to be kind to my neighbors, and its kindness to pick up even a bone from the street, that even if I see a bone in the street, I will pick it up because it may be in someone's way.

He advised me to help the one that is lost, to assist the one that is weak, and to sleep with my wife, meaning to spend time with my wife, meaning that my wife should not be neglected. هذا الإسلام. When Abu Dharr was asked, what did the Prophet teach you? He only had a few, maybe two, three sentences to say. This is what he said. These are the awliya of Allah subhanahu wa ta'ala. These are the people that then would become the lions besides the middle mu'mineen. Take care of the neighbor. Take care of the neighborhood. Take care of the family. We can talk all we want, mu'mineen. But if these basic human elements of akhlaqiyat are not there, there is no joy in Islam. There is no joy in being a follower of the Messenger of Allah subhanahu wa ta'ala. This is the life of Abu Dharr. Abu Dharr then obviously became the brother to whom when he went to Medina? Who can tell me? Who did Abu Dharr? Remember when there was brotherhood that took place, right? Salman. Okay? So all these relationships go way back. You see, he could not be a brother towards anyone but Salman at that point. Because there was always competition between them as to who is at the highest level of taqwa, of akhlaq, of humility, of piety, of servitude, of khidmat and service of the community and the jamaat and the neighbors and the brothers and the sisters. This is the life of Islam. This is the life of the soul. And to manifest this iman, Abu Dharr was tested incredibly. Do you know what one of those tests were? Saduq narrates in Malah, يحضرونه الفقيم, that Abu Dharr's son died. And when Abu Dharr buried his son, he began wiping the dirt on his son's grave. Look at what he says. He says, may God's mercy be upon you. رحمك الله يا ذر. May God's mercy be upon you, O Dharr, for in wallahi innaka kunta lila birran. You were obedient and loving to me, I testify to Allah. What's the first thing he testifies? He says, oh son, I buried you now, but while you were alive, you served me as I was your father. It's very important. Look at this. For inni anka laradhin, and I am happy with you. Wallahi ma bi faqdiq, and he says, I'm not disturbed at losing you. Look at what he says. Allahu Akbar. This is Abu Dharr al-Ghifari. He says, wa ma bi min ghadada, and nor do I have any weakness in my iman now, nor am I disturbed. Why? Because he says, وَمَا لِي إِلَّا أَحَدٌ سِوَا اللَّهُ مِنْ حَاجَةٍ. Because I have no one to ask but Allah. If I truly believe in Allah, if I truly love Allah, if I truly say, لا إله إلا الله, then even the death of my own son does not faze my iman. هذا أبو ذر الغفاري. This is Abu Dharr. You can't become the right hand of a middle mu'mineen otherwise. He then says, had it not been for my knowledge of the terror in the grave, the hole in the grave, I would have been happy to replace you. But I'm going to be honest, O son, I'm not ready to die. I'm not going to lie to say that I'll take your place in the grave. Because I know what's going on down there. He says, if I didn't have this knowledge, I would say, oh, I'll swap with you. No, he's honest. He says, I don't want to swap with you.

If I was given the choice, I probably wouldn't swap with you. Meaning, not in the sense of protecting him, but just random, like, I die instead of you. Because I know what's in there. I'm afraid too. لَكَدْ شَغَلَنِي الْحُزْنْ لَكَ عَنَ الْحُزْنْ عَلَيْكَ He says, I have sadness for you, or worry for you, not worry, sadness over you. Why? لَيْتَ شَعْرِي مَا قُلْتْ وَمَا قِيلَ لَكَ I worry what you will say and what will be said to you down there. How many of us think of our children's lives in this way? This is not a middle mu'minin. This is not the Prophet. This is Abu Dharr. A fallible human being. A man who, yes, made mistakes in his life. He's a human being. But this is the level at which he understood the nature of this world. He says, I'm not crying over you. I'm crying for you. He says, then he makes a dua. Oh Allah, give him what you have made necessary to give him because he has fulfilled his rights in this world. فَأَنْتَ أَحَقُّ بِالْجُودْ وَالْكَرَمْ مِنِّي That you are better than me. There's nothing I can give my son now. But you are al-Jawad, you are al-Kareem. I leave him with you, O Allah, Ya Rabbil Alameen. This is the meaning of La ilaha illallah. La hawla wa la quwwata illa billah al-aliyyul azim. This is the life of Abu Dharr al-Ghifari. Sallu ala Muhammad wa ali Muhammad. And with that same zeal and yaqeen and certainty, he would become the greatest justice warrior of his age. We know that he was expelled from Medina to where? To Sham. He was expelled many times. He was a troublemaker in their view of the enemies, of those other people. So they expel him from Medina to Damascus. He's now in the city of Damascus and he keeps getting in trouble. Because every time he meets Muawiyah, he points out another dhulm that he does. And we don't have time to go into all of the details of the history. There's so much to discuss. But Abu Dharr's thing was, if he saw something wrong in front of him, and he knew this is not what the Prophet taught, yet the people that are doing it are claiming to do it in the name of the Prophet, he would call it out. One of them was the wastage of the public treasury in Damascus. And he would openly condemn Muawiyah in his own court in front of others. And it got to such a point that Muawiyah now writes a letter to Uthman ibn Affan, the Khalifa, the third Khalifa in Medina, telling him, I have a problem, I need to get this guy off my hands. I need you to take him from me. There he goes, return trip back to Medina. Now he's back with Uthman. And the problems continue with Uthman. Because of the nepotism of Uthman, Uthman is preferring his family over others. It's a long story in Islamic history. But wherever Abu Dharr saw the spirit of justice, the spirit of compassion, the spirit of mercy, the spirit of caring for orphans and widows to be lacking or broken or not implemented, he called it out. You could say he was the justice warrior and humanitarian of his age, of the zaman. There's no doubt about it. It's because he had this profound empathy in his heart. If he saw someone suffering and there was a way to alleviate that suffering, and that was not being done because of people's laziness, corruption, nepotism, bribery, whatever it is, he couldn't stand for it. And sometimes

he would get a little excited. We know that. But Imam Ali tells him one thing, a very beautiful thing which sums this up. He said, he admits, yes, Abu Dharr, there's times at which maybe the situation, maybe, could have been handled slightly differently. Again, Abu Dharr was not ma'soom. But Imam Ali says one thing, غَذَبْتَ لِلَّهِ. Your anger was for Allah, and that I know. It was never for your ego. It was never for your nafs. You always served us as a true servant of Ahlul Bayt. But Uthman now had a big problem with Abu Dharr. So now he issued a fatwa in the city of Medina that Abu Dharr is not permitted to speak to anyone in the city. And do you know who was Abu Dharr's policeman? Or the one who was in charge in enforcing this so-called fatwa of Uthman ibn Affan? Marwan ibn Hakam. Marwan is who? Abu Dharr is who? First of all, there's a huge age difference. Marwan had such arrogance that he even told Amir al-Mu'mineen to be quiet when speaking to Abu Dharr because Amir al-Mu'mineen is violating the fatwa or the hukum or the judgment of Uthman. At which point Amir al-Mu'mineen told him, if you don't leave here, basically I'll break your face in half. And Marwan left. He can't speak to Amir al-Mu'mineen that way, obviously. But time would come where Abu Dharr would be expelled from the city of Medina. So he comes to Uthman. Uthman asks him a question. It's a very fascinating story. Sad, but fascinating. He tells him, which city would you like to go to, O Abu Dharr? Because Medina is not going to work for you anymore. You're stirring the pot. He says, Makkah, so I can worship Allah for the rest of my life. Send me to Makkah. He says, no. I will send you to a place that has no honor for you. So Uthman, why ask him to begin with? This was the level of how Uthman used to handle things. He says, la, wala karamata lak. He says, no, that would be a reward for you. It's not going to happen. So then he asks him, قال عثمان أي بلاد أبغض إليك, which place or city or province is most hated or detested by you? Abu Dharr can't lie. Abu Dharr doesn't lie. He says, Rabada, the place of my birth. I never want to go back there to that place. He says, Rabada it is. So Uthman expels Abu Dharr with his wife, because his wife was with him along the whole journey, by the way, to Rabada. He's just being bounced from place to place to place. Why la yakhafuna lawmatul la'im? When it comes to haq and justice and compassion and mercy and the rights of mu'mineen and madhlumeen and those who are oppressed, he won't stay silent. So now he ends up in Rabada. But what happens there? This is an incredible story. Kashi narrates this in his Rijal. But before I get to that, Amir al-Mu'mineen says one thing to Abu Dharr, which I think is an amazing lesson for us. He says, إِنَّ الْقُمْ خَافُونَقَ عَلَى الدُّنْيَاهِمْ عَلَى الدُّنْيَاهِمْ. He says to, O Abu Dharr, the people feared you because their world, their worldly pleasures were at jeopardy. But you did not give them your religion. But when it came to your religion, you did not give it to them. That's all they wanted for you, Abu Dharr. That's all they wanted. Give a little bit, come on.

bit of space. Let us play ball. Let us make a deal. It's all they wanted from you. You didn't give it to them. And this made a middle mu'minin proud. To such an extent that we read that before the death of Abu Dharr, he gave a wasiyat to his wife. There are two things he wrote in the wasiyat for his wife. It's very strange, but you'll see why it is. He says, number one, this is narrated in Kashish Rijal. Number one, he says, after I die, place me in the middle of the road. فِقَارِعَةُ الطَّرِيقَ عَجِيب. So when I die, take my body or somehow put me into the middle of the road. And number two, cook a sheep. It's two things. When I die, put me in the middle of the road and cook a sheep. And when people find me, tell them, when the first rider comes upon my body, tell them, this is Abu Dharr, the companion of the Messenger of Allah. He has now completed the term of his life and he has met his Lord, so help me, and reply to him. The wife is thinking, what is going on here? He says, Rasulullah has told me that I will die in a strange land, but a group of pious men will bury me. Look at the level of iman. Even at this final moments of his life, his Habib Rasulullah said it, it is what it is. He dies. Somehow his body ends up in the road. A caravan now comes. Who finds his body? Malik al-Ashtar. The story cannot get more intense. Malik al-Ashtar is the first person that comes upon his body who was on his way for Hajj. And he did not know who this person was. She turns to them and conveys the message. Malik then says, she turns to them and says, will you help me with his final rites? Malik al-Ashtar says, yes, we will. He says, Malik is saying, we did his ghusl, his kafan, and his dafan. And then we turned to each other with tears in our eyes. This is after he found out this is Abu Dharr, because she, obviously the wife told him. And he led the namaz al-janazah, the salatu janazah for Abu Dharr al-Ghifari, and he says, فَقَامَ الْأَشْتَرَ عَلَى قَبْرِهِ. This is after they buried him on his grave. اللَّهُمَّ هَذَا أَبُو ذَرْ صَاحِبْ رَسُولِ اللَّهِ. And oh Allah, this is Abu Dharr, the companion of the Prophet. عَبْدُكَ فِي الْعَابِدِينَ. He is your slave among the slaves. جَاهِدَ فِيكَ الْمُشْرِكِينَ. 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This is the point. مُؤْمِنِين. 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He then says, oh Allah, whenever Abu Dharr saw evil, he tried to chain it. فَغَيَّرَهُ بِلِسَانِهِ وَقَلْبِهِ. He changed it with his tongue or his heart. حَتَّى جُفِّيَ وَنُفِّيَ وَحُرِيمَ وَحْتُقِيرَ. Until the point at which he would be banished, outcasted, thrown aside, and humiliated. But he tried. Because he could not stand to see Muslimin perpetrating injustice in front of his eyes. This is the Shia of a middle. These are the Shia. Ha'ula'i Shia'at al-Mu'minin. These are the partisans and the

followers of Amir al-Mu'mineen and Sayyidah Zahra. This is what they stood for. This is what makes the followers of Ali, the followers of the Prophet and Ali, different from everyone else. This is the deciding factor. People can walk around with religious clothes. They can walk around with religious language. They can try to dress up the act.

is the deciding factor. 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They can walk around with religious language. They can try to dress up the act. But it's only in times of sacrifice that we see the reality come out. And that is none other than Abu Dharr. Sallu ala Muhammad wa Ali Muhammad. And it was Abu Dharr that loved Imam al-Husayn alayhi salam. And I will just conclude with these few words. At that moment, before Abu Dharr left the city of Medina, one of the people that hugged him and gave him farewell was none other than al-Husayn ibn Ali Sayyid al-Shuhada. And I can't help but think, if Abu Dharr happened to live that long, what would have he done if he was there with Husayn ibn Ali? What would have he done when he saw the arrows flying at Husayn ibn Ali, at his children, at his companions? How would he acted? And we read in the hadith of Imam Sadiq, Al-Yawm Nazal Al-Bala Ala Hadhi Al-Umma, that today a tribulation has come upon this community. And truly, we are living in a time of tribulation now, mu'mineen. There's no doubt about that. فَيَشْفِي صُدُورُهُمْ But their hearts will be healed. How will the hearts be healed? By the Qa'im bin Ali Muhammad. By the Imam of our time. And it's that Imam of the time that when he comes back, he will say, يَا لِثَارَاتِ الْحُسَيْنِ Oh, for the vengeance and the justice of Husayn ibn Ali, for the vengeance of Husayn. Remembering those moments that we read in the poetry, that after the death of Husayn, they say, نَحْنُ رَدَدْنَا صَدَرْ بَعْدَ ذَهَرْ That we shattered his chest after we broke his back. This is describing what they did to the body of Husayn ibn Ali, to Imam al-Husayn alayhi salam. بِكُلِّ يَعْبُوب شَدِيدُ الْأَسْرِ With the full force, like a torrential river, the horses ran over the body of Husayn like a torrential river. Right? Imagine, they're describing that after they shattered the front of his body, his front, they turned him over and shattered the other side of his body. This is the level of musiba and bala, mu'mineen. This is the full force. Yet we read that it is only the Qa'im, the Imam of our time, may Allah hasten his reappearance, who will bring healing to our hearts. It is in these nights, especially in these nights of Bala Mu'mineen, that we have to turn to the Imam of our time for Faraj. We have to turn to him, because with all that sadness in our heart, remembering the broken bones of Husayn, the broken throat of Husayn, even the teeth of Imam Husayn alayhi salam, that the only one that will bring any peace to your heart or my heart at the end of the day, the shifa of the sudur, will come with the rising of the Qa'im, with the coming and the dhuhur of our Imam, and that is why we must pray for his ظهور عجل الله تعالى فرجه وصلى الله على سيدنا محمد وآله الطيبين الطاهرين

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0: reliant is defense when it comes to the World Cup finals. They haven't had a
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0: For 60 years, Tanfoam has been part of the dreams, comfort, and lives of Tanzanians. Generations have changed, times have changed. But one thing has remained the same, the assurance of a good night's sleep. Today, this legacy of excellence has earned Tanfoam official recognition as a super brand. From cities to villages, Tanfoam is ours. We trust it. It has raised generations. The people of Tanzania have spoken. There is only one mattress. Tanfoam. It supported our grandparents, and today their grandchildren still sleep on it.
1: Beyond its raw energy, Olympic National Park wows you with something only it can boast. Three enormous parks in one. Remote Pacific coastline, dense rainforest, and rugged mountain wilderness. But few witness the beat of this park's wild heart when drama unfolds in sea or sky. It's a place where giants roam. Primal instincts spur grueling journeys. And stars shine in unexpected places, while killers lurk in the deep. Discover life behind the scenes in this unique adventure inside Olympic National Park.

Beyond the breaking surf, the coastline of Olympic National Park may look calm, but just offshore, trouble is brewing. It's a pod of killer whales. To survive in these frigid waters, an adult can burn 200,000 calories a day, which means orcas always need to hunt. With their keen senses, they know what's going on for miles around them. And they've set their sights on a nearby colony of stellar sea lions. Sea lions are safe while lounging on the rocks, where they breed and raise their young. But in the water, they have to watch their backs. Their energy-rich blubber makes them desired prey. Too late, they sense the danger. Outswimming the whales is impossible. Being faster than a fellow sea lion is the only ticket to survival. But this gang of orcas rolls fast and furious, the largest warm-blooded apex predators in the oceans. They have no intention of going hungry. The whales are masters of the sneak attack before charging in for the kill. They thrash their victim senseless or toss him in the air until he weakens. A half-ton sea lion

Drowning puts an end to the misery. Sea lions are always at risk for whale and shark attacks, but they too hunt their share of smaller prey along the park's 73 miles of pristine coastline. The thing about orcas is that they never hold back. Forget the carnage. A successful hunt appears to be a reason for a victory celebration.

But these are transient orcas. Like teamsters on long-haul ocean runs, they've got to hit the road. They'll continue to troll the coast from Alaska to Southern California in search of the next meal. Water is Olympic National Park's lifeline. It's a home, a freeway, and a 24-hour diner for the creatures that thrive in its three diverse environments, from ocean to rainforest to mountaintop. The park's isolation by the sea keeps it wild and untraveled. Unless you're heading inland on a seasonal passport, already during the winter, the first coho or silver salmon hurtle their way upstream to spawning grounds, deep in the park's old growth rainforests. It's a punishing journey, and it's taken the salmon a couple of years to grow strong enough to leap many feet into the air, like true Olympic athletes. But the drive to reproduce is a powerful motivator. Some obstacles are deadlier than others. Like a female black bear doing some evening fishing when her fur is less visible to the sharp-eyed salmon. She has to be patient. And strike quickly. A successful catch means this mother can share a rich, high-calorie meal with her two hungry cubs instead of foraging for plants or insects. Right now, food is everywhere. But the season's first salmon runs provide the best source of protein for the bear family. Fattening up now will help everyone get through next winter's hibernation. And with the family now well sated, some lucky coho can speed on through, guided the final miles to their native streams by their sense of smell. For the salmon that make it home, life isn't getting any easier. They've got to sneak by some unwelcome and probably ravenous company. It's a family of North American river otters caught up in daily rituals. They groom their thick waterproof fur to keep them insulated in cold water. They take time to play, rest, or daydream on the riverbank. The coho may just get by unscathed. After racing for miles, he crosses the finish line. With hooked noses and flashy red flanks, these males bite and display to show they've got swagger. While the plain-looking dwarf male rockets up from the far side of the stream, where he's been spying, and stations himself behind the female. These small males mature faster than the hook noses and may be genetically superior mates. It's going to be brain versus brawn. It's no contest. The dominant male wastes no time muscling him out of the picture. The female builds a nest, or red in the gravel, that will protect her eggs. She's waiting for a victor to emerge and make his move. A little stroking to get her in the mood. A courtship dance. And after the final touches to her nest, she signals with her anal fin that she's ready to lay her eggs. The male hovers nearby to fertilize her hundreds of pea-sized eggs before his rival can. These shallow streams, where salmon life begins and ends, will serve as a nursery for the spawn over the months it will take the eggs to hatch.
Meanwhile, the river otters are aware that something's fishy here. Chances are, it's mealtime.

Otters are expert swimmers, gliding through water with webbed feet and powerful tails. And fish are a favorite food. But the coho haven't swum this far to become someone's dinner. Too slow to outrun a hunter, this 10-pound salmon will make a feast for the otter and his entire family. Otters have a high metabolism, so they have to eat almost a fifth of their weight every day to generate proper body heat. As long as there's enough food, they're at home in almost any water environment. When it's time to relax, otters aren't beyond busting a few quirky moves.

but look to the sky. And Mount Olympus makes it clear this isn't just any old walk in the woods. The park is more than 4 times the size of New York City. Nearly 600 square miles of old-growth trees soak up more than 12 feet of rainfall each year. Plants and wildlife found nowhere else on Earth have made Olympic such an exceptional park that UNESCO designated it as a World Heritage Site. This is also the home of the world's largest unmanaged herds of Roosevelt elk. They're named after Teddy Roosevelt, the president who set aside this area as a national monument in 1909 to save the declining herds. Now they protect the rainforest by browsing on undergrowth, making room for new plants and animals. But this half-ton bull isn't someone you want to butt heads with. 60 different species of mammals live in forests they help maintain. Even the smallest do their part. When a squirrel eats a fir cone, it scatters seeds. It's one way new generations of Douglas fir or Sitka spruce get their start. The cycles of new and old growth keep this forest healthy. So do Olympic's vast networks of fresh water. And its protected status keeps it safe from commercial clear-cutting, the timber harvesting that wiped out much of the old-growth forest beyond the park. Back on the coast, it's nesting season for America's national symbol, the bald eagle. And for this new father, life has suddenly gotten busy. Adult eagles don't have to eat every day, but their young do. Protected by his mother and well-fed, the eaglet can gain more than 1 pound every 4 days. The chick is only a few days old, doing what all babies do best, eat and eliminate. Being a good provider takes a sharp eye to spot the prey and the skills of a fighter pilot to snare it. Today, that may mean a showdown with a rival hunter. A true opportunist, the eagle takes advantage of a raft of sea lions stirring up supper. It's herring season on the Olympic Peninsula, a free-for-all for anyone who swims or flies. A scavenger like a bald eagle probably won't attack live sea lions, but he won't hesitate to steal their food if he can. The sea lions team up for an assault, while the fish do their best to leap out of harm's way. It's time for the eagle to seize the moment. With a quick swipe of the talons, he collects his catch. A lucky break, because it's been estimated that eagles snare prey only once every 18 tries. Guarded with tented wings, the snack will have to pacify the greedy chick for now. Harsh winds and strong Pacific currents constantly shape the Olympic National Park's dramatic landscape, creating spectacular formations like Point of the Arches. This 73-mile-long stretch of wilderness is one of the longest undeveloped coastlines in the lower 48.
Most visitors experience only a fraction of the park's secret life, because so much of the action happens underwater. Ochre sea stars lie low in the tidal pools. They're a key species here because they keep the mussel population in check, and that keeps rocky real estate available for anemones and other small sea animals. But beauties can have a beastly side. This sunflower sea star has a 3-foot wide arm span and a taste for sea urchin. This one is hunting. It has 15,000 tube feet with suction for grasping victims. If need be, it can shoot its stomach outside its mouth to digest larger prey whole. Just offshore, the shallow coastal waters are also a refuge for marine mammals, such as the sea lions that hang out on the

rocks. Or hunt beneath the sea, here in their own enchanted forest. The kelp beds are several stories deep.

There are seals, and the animal you might call the keeper of the kelp beds, the sea otter. They prey on clams, abalone, and sea urchins. Without them, small undersea life would overgraze, destroying the kelp forests that feed and protect marine mammals. It's rare to see a mother and pup with a male escort. Males are often a threat to the pair and might even keep the pup hostage until the female surrenders her food. For many years, being an otter was risky business. They have the densest fur of any mammal. By the early 1900s, they'd been hunted to extinction here on the Olympic coast, and only a few thousand existed worldwide. Sea otters were reintroduced to the region in 1969. They're still endangered, but rebounding thanks to recovery efforts. Today, nearly 1,000 otters are getting by here, with a little help from their friends.

gray whales were also hit hard by overharvesting. But now they're back in force. As the seasons change, they lead their calves north from Mexico to feeding grounds in the Bering Sea. The calves are only 3 months old and already marathon swimmers in one of the world's longest known mammal migrations. It's more than 10,000 miles to their destination, a perilous trip, even for the adults. Because there are killers on the loose, transient orcas, the only enemies smart and strong enough to turn a gray whale's journey into a nightmare. And they're closing in on the pod. Off the coast of the park, a pack of transient orcas hunting together can overpower even the largest animal on Earth, the blue whale. But they also go after the grays with a vengeance. If they can, gray whales will escape to extremely shallow water beyond the breakers. They're in their comfort zone here, where the orcas can't drown them. The killer whales might trap him here, but hiding was probably a good move on the part of this male. But the transients are already homing in on another target. Orcas stalk their prey to exhaustion in high-speed, long-distance chases. They can easily wear out an adult gray whale, much less a young calf.

As they close in, the mother thrusts her powerful tail at the orcas, trying in vain to drive them away. Can a lone female really outmaneuver this group of thugs? Wrapping a protective fin around her calf, she tries one last time to shield him. But the orcas ram his flanks. Using their weight, they force him deeper and hold him till he drowns. The calf didn't stand a chance. Tired and demoralized, the mother gray fought hard. Now saving herself is the only option. Far from this battleground and beyond the rainforest, spring has finally reached the park's upper reaches, the Olympic Mountains. Alpine meadows are snow-free and ready for new life. Unlike any of the biospheres below, this third park within a park is all unforgiving edge. And its overlord is Mount Olympus. At a mile and a half high, it's the tallest peak in the park's glacier-studded range, which is protected wilderness. It's a panorama most visitors see only from the heights of Hurricane Ridge. But far from prying eyes, drama is brewing. The warm weather has awoken Olympic marmots, ravenous after months of hibernation. It's not too early to pack on the pounds that will get them through the next winter. These rodents may be the most extroverted mammals in the park. Adults are about the size of house cats. These little guys are world famous. Olympic marmots evolved in this park and live nowhere else. But they're not immune to predators. And nothing can ruin their day, like a young bald eagle on a hunt. Like good Eagle Scouts, marmots do prepare for eagles. Guard duty is serious business. This piercing whistle sends an urgent message to the colony. Run for cover, now. One youngster is oblivious to the danger, despite the repeated alarms. It's a mistake that could cost him his life. The hunting eagle is hot on the marmot's heels, but he lucks out and makes a narrow escape. Timing is everything. Today, it's marmots 1, eagle 0, here in the Alpine Meadow. Let no one underestimate the survival skills of the little guys. A bird's eye view of the Olympic mountain range shows the upside to nature's upheaval. The peninsula was shaped by the collision of tectonic plates, then by massive glaciers, all creating the dramatic features that makes this one of America's most geographically diverse parks.

Here too, water contributes to the park's visual magic. But at these elevations, it's frozen in hundreds of stunning glaciers, many of them active.

In July, the alpine meadows come into full bloom. Even the black-tailed deer from the forest hike up for a meal with a view, vexing the year-round residents.

For this very brief season, life at altitude is lush. Not so in a few more weeks. Marmots are among the few that brave the harsh early winters here. Some have already doubled their weight and will soon disappear down their burrows. But winter's icy breath has a lighter touch in the lower reaches of the park. Down here on the west side, the misty hills are a sign that summer is still in full swing. Rainfall drenches these temperate forests, making Olympic one of the wettest spots in the U.S. Native Americans hunted and fished here thousands of years before European explorers arrived. And water and the life that thrives around it are still honored in tribal culture. One legend holds that when humankind was placed on Earth, water volunteered itself as a gift to help us survive.

At low tide, someone is looking for a quick snack. Usually that means plants, but black bears are omnivores, good at sniffing out a meal almost anywhere. They're not picky, huckleberries in season, insects, young tree bark, and salmon, once they return in the fall. On today's menu, fresh crabs. Handling them takes some practice, but once you get the hang of it, you're in for some gourmet dining. The shells are a rich source of calcium for the old bear. And that's doubly true for these growing cubs. They're on their first crabbing expedition with mom further up the coast.

Like any good mother, she places a high priority on their education. They'll need skill and instinct to survive once they're on their own more than a year from now. So it's time to watch and learn from the best. But sometimes, dipping your paws into something new, especially something that can pinch back, takes a little nudging. First try, no luck. His bolder sibling is a quick study and savors the taste of success. But maybe there'll be leftovers. This mother may be a strict taskmaster, but she'll never let her cubs go hungry or stray into harm's way. Suddenly, she's on high alert, and for good reason.

An adult male is a serious threat to bear cubs. These cubs may belong to a rival, and he might kill and even eat them. Time to make a safe getaway. But a mouth-watering feast distracts the hungry male. Harbor seals, trying not to lose their cool. So far offshore, there's no way he can get to them. But these roving gangsters are always out for fast food, and they can. Trying to outrun a killer whale isn't a smart strategy for seals. Going into hiding

in the dense kelp forests is. Transient orcas are great at terrorizing the neighborhood. The web of tangled kelp may conceal the seal from the sharp sonar vision of the whales. He's safe for now, but puzzled by a new trespasser. It's a research ROV dropping into a deep water canyon just north of the park in the Strait of Juan de Fuca. The ocean floor is an alien world, full of creatures that go bump in the night, like this plainfin midshipman. But the only way to explore the abyss is by submarine. This ratfish, or chimera, is out hunting for food, like he's been doing for millions of years, while the plainfin midshipman digs in to avoid looking like a meal. He attracts his own prey with his luminous spots. The ratfish doesn't give him the time of day. He may be looking for shellfish, some crabs, or shrimp. But the plainfin midshipman isn't taking any chances. Some call the ratfish a ghost shark for his otherworldly glow and enormous spooky eyes. His ancestors were around long before the dinosaurs, but can still strike like lightning when an unsuspecting victim comes his way. He must be doing something right. He hasn't changed his look or his ways in 150 million years. There are bright spots in this sea of darkness, but it's a place where terror can strike anyone, anytime. In the form of 12-foot monsters with massive jaws, such as the spiny dogfish, or the six-gill sharks that keep everyone on edge. The sharks birth and raise their young here in the canyon, then head for deeper waters beyond the coast. And the search for ocean life is left to science's roving eye. Up above and beyond the park's borders, the Pacific shows who's really at the helm, near Cape Flattery and Tatoosh Island. Here at Washington's northwestern edge, the seas are always angry. But it's a surfer's paradise to this colony of common murre. They're seabirds that come ashore mainly to breed. It doesn't take them long to turn the sheer cliffs below the lighthouse into daycare for thousands of hatching eggs. Common murres are faithful, not only to their mates, but also to their breeding grounds, as long as the ocean remains rich and bountiful. Nature has engineered their pear-shaped eggs to stay put on these cliff sides, even in high winds. They can spin, but won't roll, and always return to perfect balance. Only minutes old, this chick is already famished. Herring and sand eels are there for the taking, but common murres have a laid-back approach to fishing, minus the shades and sunscreen. Sometimes you just have to let the banquet come to you. A shoal of sand eels may be worth the effort if you're a hungry seabird. But it's best not to startle the prey, because when sand eels panic, no one can match their disappearing act. And the common murres are left to scramble for another snack.

But as long as the hatchlings get enough to eat, it's all good for the adults. High on the bluff, our baby eagle is now almost 7 weeks old and still needs constant care. In 2 months, he'll be ready to leave the nest for good. Until then, between making home improvements and keeping him fed, both parents have full-time jobs. This historic lighthouse stands at the tip of Tatoosh

it may be too late. Hungry eagles will always go for the expedient kill. It's nothing personal. But with no place to hide, that makes MERS the perfect marks. In no time, it's total mayhem. The eagles are out to prove who's at the top of the food chain. Without a doubt, there are going to be casualties. Especially among the most vulnerable.

The invaders show no mercy. They raid the colony with razor-sharp beaks and talons and make off with the doomed. Almost powerless to defend themselves, the Murs can only mourn their losses. Against all odds, this little chick escaped harm and learned his first lesson in survival. Eagle chicks face different challenges. They grow at a faster rate than any other North American bird and need a lot of food and constant parental supervision. Even so, only half will make it through their first year. It takes 5 years for the distinctive white head and tail feathers and his magnificent plumage. No one said the path to national celebrity would be easy. In early October, the first major storms signal that autumn is here. It's the season when the peninsula's normally turbulent seas pound the Olympic coastline with extra fury.

But even in such brutal conditions, nature adapts. And there's a method to her madness. In the storm's wake, the Strait of Juan de Fuca enjoys a little calm. And a gift sent in on the tide for the area's resident orcas, salmon. So today, they're going fishing. Unlike the transient orcas, residents don't hunt or eat marine mammals, just fish. They're following the autumn migration of Chinook, or king salmon, to freshwater spawning grounds. The leader of this pod is a matriarch, thought to be more than 100 years old. The salmon are heading for the park's coastal rivers. That is, if they can end run a pod of whales with huge appetites and a system. The orcas work together using hunting techniques passed down over generations.

They coordinate the attack with high-pitched vocalizations and stun the fish with tail flukes before pouncing on their movable feast.

But each group's specialized feeding habits may be the reason that they don't clash over prey. Thanks to sheer numbers, many king salmon do make it to their native estuaries to spawn. After years at sea, some weigh up to 50 pounds. They're the largest of Olympic's five species, all with different migration patterns. The salmon make their last stand here, moving further upstream, laying and fertilizing eggs at intervals. The longer they spend in fresh water, the weaker they get. Most die soon after spawning and become food for animals downstream. Others, like the American dipper, make good use of the salmon migrations, diving to steal their eggs and larvae. Each female Chinook lays about 5,000 eggs, timing her deposits to give her young the best chance at survival. But many of these tiny salmon fry will never mature and make it out to sea. Their huge nests are easy to find and would lead any hungry bird into temptation. But for all the casualties across this vast park, there are far more success stories playing out in isolated currents and cascades from sea to summit. Dramas hidden from all but the most adventurous eyes. Every autumn, the Roosevelt elk climb up to the mountains. This bull may look macho with his massive antlers, but will his love songs win him any hearts? Heads are turning, and hooves will follow. It's clear he knows how to impress. But a black bear could cramp his style. Best to rally the harem and head for the hills. He could care less. His only plan is to eat his fill of high-energy power food, ripe and juicy berries. With months of hibernation looming, who wouldn't take the time for a little more binging? All too soon, winter is here. Pacific winds surge through the mountains, dropping temperatures below freezing. Life at the top has closed its doors for the season, and the stragglers know it's time to leave the mountains to their brooding. Others will seek the less hostile climate of distant shorelines. And winter will cast a wide veil, keeping the secrets of these three parks within a park under wraps for now. The wildest may yet to be revealed. That's the strength and the timeless allure of Olympic National Park.

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I love my mommy, and my mommy loves me. My mommy is so good to me. I am the best mommy in the whole world.

mommy will save me. Won't you, mommy? 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

The cost of basic goods from the U.S. war of aggression against Iran has impacted goods not only in the U.S., but also in Europe and around the globe. Immediate impact may be on energy, but the long-term price effects will happen in the short term. That's when the real pain will be felt by the population at large.

The U.S. economy has accumulated so much debt that it pays more money on interest in its loans than on Medicare. Meanwhile, the populations of both Europe and the U.S. are unable to keep up with the rising prices of basic goods, denting consumer confidence and spending. Coming up in today's program, Iran's war impact on the U.S. and also Europe. Not just the U.S. that is feeling the pain, prices of basics is also felt in Europe. A toxic and dangerous combination, high prices in energy than in everyday products. Our second headline, basic goods affected. When prices of basic goods are affected, the top 1% or even top 10% may be able to handle this. But the poor and the elderly and are the ones who are retired and will suffer the most from it. Our third headline, supply chains and factories impacted. Inflation and prices of basic goods increasing is a natural outcome of the U.S. war of aggression against Iran, but broken supply chains will take time to be replaced or for them to recover, which means inflation is here to stay. We're going to be discussing those points and a whole lot more with our guests right here. Ted Rowell, American columnist and syndicated political cartoonist and author. His awards, 1996 Pulitzer Prize finalist and 2000 Robert F. Kennedy Journalism Award. And our second guest is Sachin Padada, economic analyst with a focus on energy and imperialism.

0: This is a situation where Americans are having a very hard time keeping up with the rising cost of living, to the point where affordability has become the buzzword and a major political issue within both the two major parties, the Democrats and the Republicans. And it is the number one issue for voters going into the elections in a couple of months here. This is, of course, has been generally a longstanding economic issue in the United States that predates the war. But the war in Iran and the closure of the Strait of Hormuz and the economic crisis that is really just beginning for Americans is only making this long-term historical trend where it's very difficult for ordinary people, ordinary working class and middle class Americans to make ends meet, it's only exacerbating this issue, and it's only going to get worse.
1: The U.S. government officially posts its largest July budget deficit in history at $432 billion due to an acceleration in federal spending. Interest on U.S. debt rose plus $26 billion from last July's levels to an alarming $118 billion for the month. This puts total interest expenses for FY 2026 up to $1.17 trillion in FY 2026. As a result, interest expense

defense has officially surpassed both national defense and Medicare spending. In other words, the U.S. government now spends more money just on interest than it does to fund the entire U.S. military to provide healthcare for seniors.

for sure, the worst has to be yet to come. I mean, at this point, look at gasoline prices at service stations in the United States. Before the war, it was just under $3 per gallon. Now it's just over $4 per gallon. And the oil's futures markets and the traders don't seem to have really responded to the fact that Brent crude oil is already, been as high as $100 per barrel. And it could easily go higher as this goes on. And there's no end in sight. At this point, my personal take is that the traders have been entirely too optimistic in terms of thinking that the crisis is going to be put behind us. Even in the extremely unlikely situation that a peace agreement were to be arrived at very quickly, the ripple effect that's going to go through the economy is going to go through many months and probably years. We see that even now, we're having after effects still of the COVID pandemic 5 years ago, 6 years ago. So obviously, the current ongoing and escalating situation in the Middle East, which now involves 14 nations, is only going to have a tremendous effect on all costs of goods and services in the United States, because everything relies on electricity and power.

0: This is the social section of the program. Donald Trump wants to destroy the lives of Americans. Inflation went back up today for the July print, and it will go higher on next month's print. Life is getting harder and more expensive for us Americans to get one man reelected as he lags in the polls. The Iran war is now setting U.S. mortgage rates. Before the war, we had 5.98%, today 6.67%, the highest in over a year. The Fed has held rates all year, but the bond market hiked anyway. We have oil shock, which will turn into inflation fear, a 30-year yield, and the price of a home will go up as a result. Republicans directly and by Donald Trump's unfettered actions increase the financial burden on American families struggling to get by. Catering to corporations, meddling with farm laborers, insane trade policies, and tariffs all reduce food security. Europe faces winter gas crunch as Iran war disrupts the LNG supplies. European gas storage is at 59%, the lowest seasonal level in records dating back to 2009, as disruption in the Strait of Hormuz continues. Europe heads into winter without its gas buffer.
1: Thank you for having me on the show.

I believe after 4 months, so in June of 2026, so 4 months after the start of U.S. attacks in Iran, there was an estimate that the average U.S. household was paying $1,000 extra on top of what they would normally pay to survive. And so even in just 4 months, you know, the whole $1,000 is a lot of money for the average U.S. household that's already kind of living paycheck to paycheck. And wages have not kept up with the rises in prices. I think in May of this year, wage growth was slower than in,

for the first time in 3 years. So that means quite clearly that, you know, the increase in wages is not keeping up with the increase in prices that we're seeing everywhere. In general, in the system that we live in, you know, wage increases come after cost of living increase already. Definitely the costs to the average household are increasing, but it's also worth noting that when we're paying more for, you know, soap or shampoo or food, that money is not just disappearing into thin air, right? It's going directly out of the workers' pockets and into the ruling class's pockets, the pockets of the corporations and the investors in those corporations that are profiting massively off of this crisis by artificially raising their prices because they know they can, because they can get away with it.

The U.S. just sold 30-year bonds at 5.22%, the highest borrowing cost since 2001, the day before 10-year notes went at the highest since 2007. It's a big deal because the national debt is near $40 trillion, larger than the whole U.S. economy, and all of it has to be refinanced at these higher rates over time. The government now spends more on the interest than on national defense. When the government pays 5.22% to borrow for 30 years, the rate pulls up everything else. You borrow against your mortgage and your car loan included.

It's not just a temporary disruption that's going on. This is, you know, a structural shift that we're seeing that's rippling throughout supply chains that are the foundation of the global economy. Oil prices have gone up, I think, by a record since the start of the U.S. war against Iran, even higher than the price increases that we saw in 2022 after the war in Ukraine started. And it's worth noting that, you know, these corporate, first of all, in the immediate term, what we're seeing is that these corporations are able to take advantage of a crisis to raise their prices and increase their profits. One of our colleagues, Isabella Weber, talks about seller's inflation in the context of the war in Ukraine, and this is a good example of that. But as in the case of Ukraine, this is also a sustained thing. These prices are never gonna go back down. So the prices are artificially increased for a sustained amount of time. There's downstream effects and long-term effects of the closure of the strait. So first, with the energy sector, 20% of global consumption of energy is suddenly cut off from, you know, travel. And there are oil terminals that Iran has struck in the region that are no longer producing. But instead of investing their windfall profits into increasing production, oil companies are sitting on their cash. So they're not even trying to increase their production, which means that, you know, the price increases are something that they're banking on for the long term by restricting their output. Fertilizer costs are already increasing by, I think, 30% according to the world, 31% according to the World Bank. Nitrogen prices are almost double what they were before the war. And higher input costs, mean that the costs of food production go up. The third case I think that's interesting is helium, which is not really talked about all that much, but helium is a major byproduct of gas refining. And Qatar produces roughly, I think, a third of global helium supply, and their facility was struck in March and it hasn't been repaired yet. And so all the East Asian companies that are making semiconductors

semiconductors. Helium is an essential component to semiconductor manufacturing. And so the lack of helium means that electronics, everything that we use that has a semiconductor in it, it's going to be a lot harder to produce, which also includes military technologies that the U.S. will be relying on. And so that also puts strain on not only households, but also on the state apparatus that is, and then the corporations that are profiting off of the crisis.

This is the InfoNews section of the program. Donald Trump's losses. Donald Trump's media company reports $238 million loss. Donald Trump's media and technology group earns less than $2 million in the second quarter. Most of the $190.4 million in unrealized losses is on digital assets pledged, and equity securities. Europe's railway system. As Europe gets hotter, its transportation system struggles to cope. The continent's railway and roads were designed and engineered for a climate that no longer exists, one expert said. And also new Russia-Iran trade corridor. Russia and India rail link. Moscow weighs new routes amid push for alternative trade corridors. Moscow has floated the possibility of exploring an ambitious rail link to India, building on the Russia, Iran, and India transport corridor as it seeks new trade routes toward Asian markets. Iran and the BRICS Development Bank. Iran to join BRICS Development Bank soon, central bank governor says. The new development bank is the new, development lender established by the BRICS group of nations. BRICS members have sought to reduce reliance on the U.S. dollar by promoting trade and financial transactions in national currencies.

This is the in-depth section of the program. It is pretty much common knowledge that the U.S. war of aggression against Iran and its illegal blockade have led to price increases and inflation overall. But what specific items have been impacted in the U.S. and Europe in particular? That is what we'll be exploring in this in-depth section. Rising gasoline prices have a direct and significant impact on the cost of food and other essential goods. Higher fuel prices increase transportation and distribution costs across the country. Trucks that deliver food, vegetables, dairy products, and other daily necessities become more expensive to operate, and these extra costs are quickly passed on to the consumers. As a result, the prices of basic food items and everyday goods rise, adding further pressure on household budgets already strained by the inflation. Price increases are everywhere. Some of them you're going to look at right now. The coffee, for example, has risen by 35%. The next one is gas, 34%, a very simple outcome of the U.S. blockade. Ground beef, 23%, used to be one of the cheapest items of food that you can buy. Orange juice, 23% rise, and steak is 21% has increased by that much. The next item that we are going to talk about are the utilities. The price of utilities have risen by 8 to 12% and as a result of the war of aggression on Iran. The next one is airfare by 12%. The next one is the item of sugar, which has rose by 9%, chicken breast 5.3%, again, one of the cheapest items before the war, fruits and vegetables 5.2%, and the final one is clothing by 5%.

0: now to talk about it all, let me bring in Tad Rowell, American columnist, syndicated political cartoonist, and author. Tad, the question that I wanted to ask you is, the World Bank estimated that the war could push overall commodity prices about 16% higher, with energy prices up about 24%. Which segments of the population would you say will get hurt the most?
1: Well, I mean, you know, perhaps in raw numbers, wealthy people will lose a higher stock portfolio value in the aggregate simply because they own and control a bigger part of the economy. But in terms of the pain and how it will be affected and how people can ride it out or not ride it out, obviously the burden is going to fall hardest upon the poor, the working class, and then to a lesser extent, the lower middle class and the middle class, because these are people who live paycheck to paycheck. And absorbing a 16% increase in costs, which I personally think might be conservative, is just something that most people can't do, because every single penny that comes into their paycheck, they spend as soon as they receive it. So it's not like they have a cushion. It's not like they are doing particularly well. This is a country, the United States, that has had rising income disparity, as many Western European countries have had for the last few decades or more. So, this is going to be the pain is going to disproportionately fall upon the people who can afford it the least.
0: Looking at the latest available European data, the biggest direct increases have been in energy and fuel. There has been a significant increase in the price of electricity as well, adding to the cost of living for the Europeans overall. Price increases in food and groceries has been small up to this point, but it is still rising. The important caveat that we need to focus on right now is that not all of the increase can be attributed to the war on Iran. There are other factors that need to be discussed. For example, weather is one of them. The other one is Russian energy disruption, and also other factors that you're not saying that are also contributing to the price increases at this point. In both Europe and the US, food hasn't exploded in price yet. So if you're standing in a European supermarket today, the Iran war has not yet produced a 10 to 20% across the board grocery shock. Farmers and food producers, first absorb the higher costs for diesel, fertilizer, electricity, refrigeration, packaging, and transportation. Those costs can take months to reach supermarket shelves. And there are now warnings that food inflation could accelerate later in 2026 as the combined effects of the Iran war, Ukraine war, and also weather and El Nino conditions work through agricultural markets. Now, on that final point, let me bring in Sachin Padada, our other guest, economic analyst with a focus on energy and imperialism, to discuss this matter more. Sachin, these price increases that I've been talking about so far appear to be just the tip of the iceberg, as the saying goes. There appears to be no relief in sight when it comes to the closure of the Strait of Hormuz, and also the disruptions that we have witnessed and heard the news about when it comes to the Bab al-Mandab Strait. Add to that the natural pressure points like the Russian war and the impact of the weather. Situation will get worse. You can correct me if I'm wrong there. Maybe the top 1% can handle this, but what about the poor and the needy?
2: Absolutely. The lower income segments of the working class and the poor in the US are the most affected. But it's worth noting that actually this crisis affects all of the working class in the US. I think a couple of years ago, over 80% of the average US worker's income was spent on basic necessities, food, housing, energy. And the other less than 20% was what they had as disposable income. So it's not like these households, even in the better off segments of the working class, really have that much flexibility to absorb these higher prices. Definitely the poorest segment of the population will suffer the most because they have so little room to work with. But even better off workers are also not going to be able to keep up with the rising costs of everything. as a result of the war.

are. And it's also worth noting that the inequality is at a fever pitch at this point. So research by a colleague of mine, Gregor Semyonuk, shows that the top 1%, I believe, of US households were owners of more than 50% of the shares in oil corporation profits. So meaning that more than 50% of oil company profits after the war started went to only 1% of US households, and the bottom 50% of US households only accounted for, I think, less than 1% of the profits that were realized by these oil companies. And so very clearly we're seeing that the wealthy are enriching themselves based on taking money away from people who have a lot less. So the top 1%, had this increase in stock revenue that offset the cost of inflation. For the bottom 50%, or for most of the working class, if not the entire working class, there's basically no offset for the inflation cost. And so inflation hits the workers harder than it hits the ruling classes, to say nothing of the Congress people that are choosing to send us into these wars, which there's been study after study and report after report showing that Congress people are enriching themselves to the tune of hundreds of millions of dollars based on wars in Ukraine, in Iran, elsewhere. And so it's a real situation where, we're already, when conditions are so fraught, to then be taking even more money out of people's pockets, the majority of the population's pockets, to enrich a very small minority. This won't end well for that small minority.

The U.S. has announced that it will apply the worst economic sanctions in its history to Iran in order to choke Iran's economy. Iran has experienced this for decades, called maximum pressure by Donald Trump, which has failed. The U.S. won't learn, and its naval blockade set to continue indefinitely only means that there will be rising energy prices and increase in basic goods, both inside the U.S., Europe, and the whole world. This is the website page of Economic Divide. Feel free to browse through all of our previous programs and tell us how you're doing. I'm Kyarash Purnamati, and I'll see you next week.

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1: Alhamdulillahi Rabbil Alameen.
0: All praise belongs to Allah, Lord of all the worlds.
1: Ar-Rahman Ar-Rahim.
0: The All-Beneficent, the All-Merciful. Master of the day of retribution.
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1: Alhamdulillahi Rabbil Alameen.
0: All praise belongs to Allah, Lord of all the worlds.
1: Ar-Rahman Ar-Rahim.
0: The All-Beneficent, the All-Merciful. Master of the Day of Retribution.
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Thank you.

Good. Our trials and tribulations are actually good. Our gains and our losses are actually all good. Because we will never understand in the relative world the value of what we have unless we have the potential to lose it. And we will never appreciate it until we experience some loss, because it's just the law of nature. But if we take that into consideration, then we begin to realize that this existence is wonderful. It's good. And Allah created us purely to give us the opportunity to reap from His infinite treasury. That's the only reason we exist. But in order for us to continue to exist proactively, Allah has to test us. Not for Him to know, but for us to realize how merciful He is. And for us to participate in this pathway of His infinite mercy, because if we do not struggle, then we do not have any value. Because when a human being struggles, then there's value. Even among us, outside of religious thought, we honor people who put in what we call sweat equity. If they come up with the idea, if they struggled, if they worked hard, then they deserve to be rewarded. It's human nature. And that's Allah's fitrah. Allah has created this system. And Allah wants us to appreciate it. But we must not marginalize ourselves with trinkets of the worldly matters and make that our goal. And Allah says, Al-malu wal-banun, zinatul hayatid dunya. It's zina, it's beautiful, it's not ugly. The mal and the banun, meaning our wealth and our family, is the beauty of this world. And there's nothing wrong with the beauty. قُلْ مَنْ حَرَّمَ زِينَةَ اللَّهِ الَّتِي أَخْرَجَ لِعِبَادِي وَالطَّيِّبَاتِ مِنَ الرِّزْقِ. Who has made haram for you the beauty of this world? Allah says, المال والبنون زينة الحياة الدنيا والباقيات الصالحات خير عند ربك ثوابا وخير أملا. What remains though are your good deeds, Allah says. That is the best, has the highest value for us. خَيْرٌ إِنَّ رَبِّكَ ثَوَابًا. The greatest to your Lord is that. And it is the best of deeds. So all this material and even our body are a means to a higher goal. And if you study human behavior and the way we put values, you will notice that even in science, as much as pure empirical science has its strength in quantity, the greatest power of science is in the quality. When we study quantitative science, it's very different than when we study qualitative science. There's too much of a feedback here. Salawat ala Muhammad wa ala Muhammad. We will notice that when two people love each other, there's a physical relationship, but the metaphysical, the spiritual relationship is superior. We ask the person, do you love me? And that love is not material, it's immaterial. When we say that I have honored you, I honor you, the intention by which I do something, where I express my honor and love and my dedication and my commitment to the individual, that's all intangible. Those are all qualitative, not quantitative. One can never quantify love. It's impossible. We can qualify love, but we cannot quantify it. And you notice that the quality, the essence, is superior. Here, salihat comes under the same decree. Good deeds cannot be quantified. They get qualified. You see? And Allah subhanahu wa ta'ala talks about this in the Quran repeatedly, that how important it is for us to promote good and to forbid evil. These are the moral arguments, that all the quantity that we possess in the world, even our bodies, our looks, and our physical matter that we own, are all temporal. They are all a means to a higher goal. So when Allah subhanahu wa ta'ala is talking to us, He has placed us on this earth under this trial system so that you and I elevate our standards,
So that when we do enter paradise, inshallah,

And Allah created us for paradise. He did not create us for hell. By the way, to go to hell is very difficult. You have to work very hard. Trust me. It's not easy to go to hell. The mercy of Allah, if you look at all the wretched personalities the Quran mentions, like Fir'aun, even Yazid and Muawiyah, they worked hard to go to hell. They were vigilant. They were persistent. Right? They constantly maintained a means to derail mankind's trajectory towards Allah. وَمِنَ النَّاسِ مَنْ يَشْتَرِي لَهْوَ الْحَدِيثِ لِيُضِلَّ عَنْ سَبِيلِ اللَّهِ بِغَيْرِ عِلْمٍ وَيَتَّخِذَهَا هُزُوًا أُولَٰئِكَ لَهُمْ عَذَابٌ مُهِينٌ. Among mankind are those who create frivolous talk to derail them from the path of God. لِيُضِلَّ عَنْ سَبِيلِ اللَّهِ بِغَيْرِ عِلْمٍ, without knowledge. وَيَتَّخِذَهَا هُزُوًا, and they take your religion as a mockery. Yazid was like that. Muawiyah was like that. They took the religion of Allah as a mockery. وَيَتَّخِذَهَا هُزُوًا أُولَٰئِكَ لَهُمْ عَذَابٌ مُهِينٌ. They are the ones who will be punished with a severe punishment. Allah is merciful. Inshallah, when you and I enter paradise, God willing, and when we do enter it, there will be one realization that the Quran mentions, that when we do enter, there will be this incredible sigh of relief. And we will say, Alhamdulillah alladhi hadana li hadha wa ma kunna linahtadiya lawla an hadana Allah. You know, praise be to you, our Lord. Alhamdulillah alladhi hadana li hadha, for guiding me to this. Because Allah wants us to achieve higher standards of existence. But what's the value of such high standards if we don't struggle and we're not willing to sacrifice? And if we're not willing to be patient and to be put under trials and tribulations, and specifically to utilize the gifts Allah has given us towards Him and for Him. The intelligence that we have, how often do we use it for Allah? Now we might say, for Allah, what do you mean by that? So let me clarify very quickly. When someone asks me, why do you believe in God? You keep saying, for the sake of God. Your God is independent, according to you. He doesn't need anything. So what do you mean for God? I ask children, you know, why do you do this? He says, oh, I want to get closer to Allah. I said, Allah is everywhere. He's closer to you than your jugular vein. So how are you going to get closer? So he says, I don't understand. I said, what do you mean, qurbatan ilallah? What do you mean you're going to get closer to Allah? See, these are nice terms. You know, why do you pray? If I don't, I'm going to go to hell. So don't say that. Of course Allah, He's warning us for our own misdeeds, but don't pray because you're afraid to go to hell. Pray because Allah is worthy of prayers. Thank Him and be afraid of entering hell after all the mercy that Allah has given me. That's a good form of fear. See, Allah says, قَلِيلًا مَا تَشْكُرُونَ, how little you are grateful. But if you and I are grateful, then our prayer will be pleasurable, it will be filled with love. And when we think of prophets and imams and the Quran, I see it as nothing but a positive trajectory, a positive light that guides me in this vast jungle of trials and tribulations. Honestly, that's the reality of life. But we have to see it as such. But many a times we see the negatives and it overtakes us. And we wonder why Allah has placed this burden upon us. Where Allah said, لا يكلف الله نفسا إلا وسعها. We have not put a burden on you except that which you can handle. إن الله لا يظلم الناس شيئا ولكن الناس أنفسهم يظلمون. Allah does not do injustice to mankind. ظلم شيئا, even a little. Mankind, we do it upon ourselves. Honestly, look at the hell on earth today. And look at the tragedies that are taking place and the amount of Muslims being killed by the hands of so-called Muslims is astronomical. Hundreds of thousands, leading to millions of deaths in the modern time. More people have been killed in this century than in the entire history of the human race. And we have built smart bombs, and we have built so many mechanisms to destroy ourselves thousands of times. Why? We do dhulam upon ourselves. Hell on earth is created by us. If you look at the

at earthquakes, or let's look at, for example, we have floods. Typically, who dies in earthquakes and in floods? Usually it's the poor people. The wealthy usually escape it. Why? When the tragedy comes, it selects, it checks their bank accounts and knows who to kill. You know why usually the poor die? Because they are in the most vulnerable locations. They are in the lowest of the valleys, because the wealthy ones took the upper valleys. And the ones who are in the wealthy echelons, they build homes to sustain earthquakes. The poor cannot afford it. So then who has caused the death of the poor? Who has caused the death even in natural disasters? We can escape them. But you notice that we are party to it. And Allah says, I have given you this free will. It's a great honor. إِنَّ هَدَيْنَاهُ السَّبِيلَ إِمَّا شَاكِرًا وَإِمَّا كَفُورًا. We guided you to the right path, whether you are grateful or ungrateful. Right? So Allah is saying, you practice your free will. We are praying to Allah, no, Allah, you stop it. Allah says, what have you done? إِنَّ اللَّهَ لَا يُغَيِّرُ مَا بِقَوْمٍ حَتَّى يُغَيِّرُ مَا بِأَنفُسِهِمْ. Indeed, Allah does not change the affairs of a community until the community changes themselves first. So you and I as a community, under these auspicious occasions, like the birth of the greatest human being that ever walked this earth, none other than Muhammad ibn Abdullah sallallahu alayhi wa alayhi wa sallam. We're blessed to have this personality as our role model. Islam is the best religion in the world, hands down. And the followers of Ahlul Bayt, in my opinion, are the flag bearers of the highest moral standards, because we have the best role models. All religions have role models, but when you dissect them, you find lots of problems, and they band-aid them. Sort of give them credit. It's okay, we'll turn a blind eye. But not with our role models. We do not accept an iota of a mistake in them. Their infallibility is a fundamental factor in the guidance system of God. We're the only school that maintains that, and we're the only school in the world that maintains a constancy of leadership as a witness on earth from Adam till the Day of Judgment. Salawat ala Muhammad wa ala Muhammad. Allah says, وَإِذْ قَالَ رَبُّكَ لِلْمَلَائِكَةِ إِنِّي جَاعِلٌ فِي الْأَرْضِ خَلِيفَةً. And when Allah said to the angels, I'm going to place on earth my representative, this verse is indefinite, meaning it's constant. There's a constancy of Khalifa on earth, constant. It's either prophets or imams. There's always somebody as a witness on earth to be the witness. And hence Allah has allowed Iblis to counter-exist until the Day of Judgment. Otherwise, he would not have allowed him to exist. There's always a hujjah on earth, always. And there are many verses in the Quran to prove that point, but that's not my presentation tonight. To get back to the question, many people ask me, why do you believe in God? He's independent. I said, my Lord is the ultimate template of good. And I, as a human being, when I validate my purpose of existence in this world, I only have one purpose, which is to be moral, upright, promoter of good, demoter of evil. Simple. But those are not complete unless I have a guiding light, and therefore it's belief in Allah. Allah says, كُنْتُمْ خَيْرَ أُمَّةٍ أُخْرِجَتْ لِلنَّاسِ تَأْمُرُونَ بِالْمَعْرُوفِ وَتَنْهَوْنَ عَنِ الْمُنْكَرِ وَتُؤْمِنُونَ بِاللَّهِ. You are the best in the community. You promote good, you forbid evil, and you believe in Allah. For me, when I look at the moral system, among us there are good people. I can look at my neighbor, my friend, my mentor, my teacher, and I say, this is the best person in my town that I will refer to as my mentor, as my guide. But that individual is not the ultimate. I will keep raising the bar mentally towards perfection. But we all agree that as a human race, it's very hard to be perfect. But the question is, why do we even think about it? If it is virtually impossible to achieve it, then why the thought? Why the desire? There's something innate in us that when we have something good, and when something better is given to us, we will drop the good and take the better. Though the good is good.

0: the better is better good.
1: Why do we do that?
0: And then if something else transposes that, we take that one. It's like an insatiable desire for better. Subhanallah. That decree is within our fitrah. Allah says, you keep coming towards me. Ya ayyuhal insan, innaka kadihun ila rabbika kadhan famulaqi. O mankind, keep struggling. This struggle is in a positive trajectory until you meet your Lord. Meaning the vision of perfection should be in your mind. And on judgment day, Allah will not question us whether or not we achieved perfection. Allah will question us whether we made the attempt to approach perfection. Salawat ala Muhammad wa ala Muhammad. This is the true value of life. Even a non-Muslim who has not done shahada, if they're within the trajectory of seeking the truth and wanting to get close to the truth, then that individual will be rewarded on judgment day. For Allah is just across the board. You can't tell me that out of 7.5 billion people, only a handful are the ones who will be chosen and entering into paradise. No, Allah is merciful. That doesn't mean, oh, I give up my faith and therefore I can still enter paradise. No, no, no. What it means, Allah is saying, you are rich, now go and share. You are gifted, now you go give to society. You see, those who are gifted have a what we call a fiduciary responsibility. They have a gift of Allah that they have to give to humanity. Those who are geniuses in society better produce some results so that the society benefits. It doesn't take many, but we cannot all be geniuses. So there are gradations of people who are above us and below us, even in mechanical systems. But on the ethical front, the celebration of tonight, which I send congratulations to the entire human race, because Allah says, وَمَا أَرْسَلْنَاكَ إِلَّا رَحْمَةً لِلْعَالَمِينَ. We did not send you except as a mercy for all. رَحْمَةً لِلْعَالَمِينَ. This is the Holy Prophet sallallahu alayhi wa alayhi wa sallam. So when people ask me, why do you believe in God? I said, my moral template is God, He's the ultimate good. When I do something to get close to God, it means I'm going to be ultra good. When I pray, قُرْبَةً لِلَّهِ, Allah means you be good. Because the capital G-O-O-D, good, the absolute is Allah. And Allah says, when you have me in your mind, you will move in the right direction. So the verse that I started with, Allah says, لَقَدْ كَانَ لَكُمْ, indeed for you, فِي رَسُولِ اللَّهِ, in the messenger, أُسْوَةٌ حَسَنَةٌ, is the best role model. But there's a condition here, لِمَنْ كَانَ يَرْجُ اللَّهِ, for the ones who want to return to their Lord. Here, returning doesn't mean dying. It means you're constantly turning towards Allah as your role model, as your trajectory, قُرْبَةً إِلَى اللَّهِ, فِي سَبِيلِ اللَّهِ, قُلْ إِنَّ صَلَاتِي وَنُسُكِي وَمَحْيَايَ وَمَمَاتِي لِلَّهِ رَبِّ الْعَالَمِينَ. That you're doing everything, your prayer, your sacrifice, your life, your death, all for the sake of Allah. Allah says, now you have placed your direction in the correct way, and therefore you will now benefit. So people ask me, why do you believe in God? I said, I have to be a moral individual, and morality cannot be adjudicated through empirical sciences. You can study chemistry, physics, biology, and have multiple PhDs in all of these sciences. You cannot come up with a single moral argument. You can study biology, you cannot say halal and haram. You cannot come up with the law. Science does not have the capacity to pass moral judgments. Subhanallah. People think science is the God of everything. It's a great tool. It's a necessary tool. It's the best way to see the mechanisms of Allah. But the derivation after these mechanisms, when I say, what an elegant universe, and let's say I'm an astrophysicist, that sentence is not a scientific sentence. That's a philosophical sentence. What a magnificent universe. That's not science. Magnificence is qualitative. It's not quantitative. Subhanallah.

and everything stops. So if I measure the entire universe, then we ask each other, okay, so we got it now, so we know how things work, so what's next? So what do I do with this thing? You'll notice that the entire moral argument is the driving force of everything in life. Everything. I can own the entire universe. I can know every nuance of how this universe works to the subatomic particle level. But if my akhlaq, if my moral character is deficient, then I'm a deficient individual. Wow. But look, I own the universe. I'm the richest, the most powerful person in the universe. So my fitra tells me you're hopeless. But why? Because you don't have a good moral conduct. Amazing. And you could be completely a pauper with no money, no possessions besides your own existence. And you have high moral standards. Such an individual is superior to the owner of the universe. So notice the bottom line, and I'm talking here universal language. I can talk this same language to an atheist, to an agnostic, to a Christian, a Jew, a Muslim. It doesn't matter. We're all on the same pathway, and our pathway is to be upright, moral, or else we're losers. That's why Allah says, فَأَقِمْ وَجْهَكَ لِلدِّينِ حَنِيفًا فِطْرَةَ اللَّهِ الَّتِي فَطَرَ النَّاسَ عَلَيْهَا لَا تَبْدِيلَ لِخَلْقِ اللَّهِ ذَلِكَ الدِّينُ الْقَيِّمُ. Keep your faces upright. Why were you created? الَّذِي خَلَقَ الْمَوْتَ وَالْحَيَاةَ لِيَبْلُوَكُمْ أَيُّكُمْ أَحْسَنُ عَمَلًا وَهُوَ الْعَزِيزُ الْغَفُورُ. He created death and life to test which of you is in best in deeds. Deeds are all about the moral argument, my respected sisters and brothers. And the moral argument fails if it lacks the following. It requires an overseer. No civil society dares to pass legislation and laws without having an overseeing body to manage its citizens. You need a police system. You need a judicial system. You need a system of reward and punishment. If you don't have it, you lose civility. You become an anarchistic, mad, crazy, lawless society, which we all know is not good. So let us transpose the same social mechanisms holistically and understand that if we are going to be civil, we need to have a policing system, we need to have a judge that subpoenas us and says, I want you to come to court. And you get terrified. Now you start to wonder why, oh, for that business transaction that you were involved with Mr. X, suddenly you start to think about all the things you possibly could have said that could be held against you. How amazing human behavior is. We start doing hisab. Well, what we forgot was there's a greater hisab for this life. That's why the Prophet said, hasibu qablan tuhasab. Do your hisab before Allah does your hisab. So it's interesting that we all, and look, these civil systems are placed by the human race. We make them. Even those that are secular nations insist that this is the fundamental nature of any progressive society. Overseer, you need role models, citizens, and you need a reward and punishment system. Now in the Quran, let's go to Surah Al-Hujurat. Allah says, يَا أَيُّهَا الَّذِينَ آمَنُوا لَا تُقَدِّمُوا بَيْنَ يَدَيِ اللَّهِ وَرَسُولِهِ وَاتَّقُوا اللَّهِ. All you who believe, do not go ahead of Allah and the Messenger and be God conscious. What is Allah saying? I am the lawgiver. If I don't give it to you, you don't have anyone to give it. And if you're going to give it to yourself, by yourself, you are doomed. Because how do you validate what's wrong and what's right? By populations? 51%? Even if it's 51%, what's the boundary of the 51%? Do you ask the entire earth to vote? Or do you just squeeze it down to a set of few? This, what we call relative humanism, is deadly because it becomes relativistic. So there is one nature that we demand, that there has to be a higher authority that is not connected with all of us, that is so just, that sees everything we do, even in the dark of the night, otherwise the moral system collapses. And in the same surah, Allah ends Surah Al-Hujurat by saying, وَاللَّهُ بَصِيرٌ بِمَا تَعْمَلُونَ. Indeed, Allah sees what you do. Luqman is saying to his son, يَا بُنَيَّ إِنَّهُ إِنْ تَكُمْ إِثْقَالٌ

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My son, you go anywhere, split the earth and the rocks, God is aware of it. لطيف خبير. God is aware. That's beautiful. That overseeing agency gives me tranquility that my Lord, you see everything. And Allah is so merciful that He records everything. Isn't it fascinating that the transaction of my actions is being recorded by two angelic beings that are created with me? That's the mercy of Allah, that they are witnesses. This is the proof of constant witnesses, because we could have had a system that automatically writes all our deeds, but yet Allah gives us two angels that write our deeds. Why? Because Allah is most just. He wants to give evidence on Judgment Day that even a subatomic particle of thought will be brought. Yara, فَمَنْ يَعْمَلْ مِثْقَالَ ذَرَّةٍ خَيْرًا يَرَى. You will see it. Whether Allah will judge it or not is a secondary matter. But the justice of God, He says, I'm your overseer. You are placed on this earth to fulfill that moral argument, to be upright, and to be modest, and to be honest. And we all know, look at the intrinsic truth. Lying, it's a bad deed. How do you know that? Maybe we made it up. I said, well, let's examine. Human nature is when we like to project something, we like it done to us. If I like sports, I like my friends to talk about sports, and I would love to be on the front line of that sport. I dream about being that superstar. So anything positive, I want to be there. But notice a mendacious liar, you know, mendacious meaning pathological liar, loves to lie, but they hate to be lied to. Fascinating. This is the fitrah of God. Allah says on Judgment Day, you can't argue. You cannot say, oh, Allah was confused. Like Muawiyah cannot say, oh, Allah was confused. Allah says, no, no, you were pretty good. You knew how to use it well. Now come and get your reward. You worked hard, so enter. See? Why? Because Allah has created a fitrah. For example, backbiting. Those who backbite. Allah says, لا يغتب بعضكم بعضا أيحب أحدكم أن يأكل لحم أخيه ميتا فكرهتمو. Do not backbite. One should not backbite against another. Do you like to eat the flesh of your dead brother? It's detestable, Allah says. It's disgusting. Allah says, that's what you do when you backbite. Now, when you find a backbiter, they like to do it, but they hate to be backbit. If you love to do it, then you should love for somebody to backbite you. Allah has fixed the system that you will notice what is good and what is bad just by the very nature of what you like and what you don't like. And that nature is fixed. وَنَفْسٍ وَمَا سَوَّاهَا فَأَلْهَمَهَا فُجُورَهَا وَتَقْوَاهَا قَدْ أَفْلَحَ مَنْ زَكَّاهَا وَقَدْ خَابَ مَنْ دَسَّاهَا. How beautiful the verse is. Allah says, we perfected this soul, we taught it wrong and right. It knows it. You don't, even if you're an atheist, that basic template of right and wrong is fixed in all of us. And that's the masterful creator who ensures that none of us are ever misguided accidentally. That's the mercy of Allah. So when the Holy Prophet comes, now this is the requirement that I am being tested. We all know by any logical systems, you can't test a person until you teach them. So Allah is merciful. He sent 124,000 teachers, the first one being Adam, who's the first human being. And I want to clarify something extremely important here, because in this celebration of the birth of the Holy Prophet sallallahu alaihi wa alihi wasallam, we must not only love the Prophet, but we must love the institution of prophethood. He is not only a prophet. See? مَا كَانَ مُحَمَّدٌ أَبَا أَحْدٍ مِنْ رِجَالِكُمْ وَلَكِنْ رَسُولَ اللَّهِ وَخَاتَمَ النَّبِيِّينَ. The Prophet, مَا كَانَ مُحَمَّدٌ, Muhammad is not your father,

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But he is a messenger. And he's the sealer of prophets. And he holds the entire institution of prophethood. And I want us to understand that if we study philosophy and principles of religion, one of the conditions of guidance of God is that the revealers of the message of God must be infallible. Now, some of us have a problem with this because we somehow equate infallibility with God. I've heard it too many times. People say, God doesn't, I mean, your prophet doesn't make a mistake? Who is like God then? I said, no. God is beyond perfection. Don't compare him. Perfection is a term of comparatives. Asma'ul Husna, the 99, there's no such thing as the perfect one. It's beyond perfect. So don't say that. But I'm going to use the argument. If any time I do something perfect, I become divine, then every time I got 100 in my exam, I became God. How ridiculous is that idea? You know how much infallibility you and I have? We have the potential to murder. Most human race, alhamdulillah, lives an entire life with the potential to murder, but we don't. We have knives in our hands, we have guns in our hands. We can stab people, we can kill people, we can throw them, but we don't. Isn't that infallibility on that spectrum? Alhamdulillah. And why are we infallible in that? Because we know the ugliness of murder. We know the ugliness of death. So Allah is showing us a sign. Among yourselves, you practice infallibility within certain sectors. And you must ask the question, why don't you practice it when you can? You say, well, it's too ugly for me to practice it. Allah says, well, my prophets understand the gamut of the ugliness, and hence they never go in the wrong direction. Salawat ala Muhammad wa ala Muhammad. Allahumma salli ala Muhammad wa ala Muhammad. Surah Al-Anbiya, verse number 27. 21st chapter, 27th verse. لا يسبقونه بالقول وهم بأمره يعملون. Allah subhanahu wa ta'ala says, they do not precede. Allah is talking about prophets here. My prophets, they do not precede me in speech. وَمَا يَنْتِقُ عَنِ الْحَوَىٰ إِنْ هُوَ إِلَّا وَحْيٌ يُوحَىٰ. Prophets don't speak except what Allah commands them to say. Because they are the agencies. They deliver the message. And Allah says in this ayah, and they only act according to His command. This is a muhkam ayah. This is not mutashabihat. This is not allegorical. This is decisive verse. Allah universally speaking about all His prophets, they do not precede Him in speech and they do not disobey Him. Please understand that. Now when we take the muhkamat and then we hear the verses of mutashabihat, where it appears like some prophets made mistakes like Adam, and often, unfortunately, we allocate this negative mentality to Adam. I always chuckle. I said, man, I know where the devil has been working very hard. Because when you downgrade or you shatter the foundation of prophethood, then the delivery system becomes questionable. Then everything becomes questionable. It's exactly what Shaitan wants to do. He says, فَبِعِزَّتِكَ لَأَغْوِيَنَّهُمْ عَجْمَعِينَ. By authority, I will beguile them all. I will fool them. So Allah says, I allow you. And Allah reveals verses of mutashabihat, not to fool us, to test us. Really? You think my prophets will make such foolish mistakes? And let me ask us a question. Allah is Sattar al-Uyub. You know what that means? He is the hider of our mistakes. Now, I'm a nobody, not even worthy to be the shoes of a prophet. How come he's hiding mine and he's exposing theirs? No. That's a breach. That's a major breach. So when we look at the verses of the Quran, all those supposed, you know, allusions to the possibility of prophets making mistakes, like Abasa wa tawalla, he frowned. Who's he? Oh, it must be. No, it can't be. Because if you look at the verse prior to this, in Surah Al-Qalam, Allah says, وَإِنَّكَ لَعَلَىٰ خُلُقٍ عَظِيمٍ. This verse was revealed in Mecca. This Abasa wa Tawalla came much later. So then what did it mean? إِنَّكَ لَعَلَىٰ خُلُقٍ عَظِيمٍ. You are of the highest moral conduct, Allah is saying to the Holy Prophet. خُلُقٍ عَظِيمٍ. There is no greater person in moral quality than you. That's why even the verse I just noted, لَقَدْ كَانَ لَكُمْ فِي رَسُولِ اللَّهِ

uswatun hasana. He is the greatest of your role models. And understand the amplification of a human being who's a role model for all of us. If he makes even a slight mistake, the amplification is massive. Take a verse in Surah Al-Ahzab. Allah says, An-Nabiyyu awla bil-mu'minina min anfusihim. The Prophet has greater right on the believers than the believers have upon themselves. It shows that the messenger, if he tells you to go in this direction and you want to go in that direction, you better go in that direction. Meaning Allah says, your autonomy ceases. Wow, this is even greater authority. There's one thing to be advisory. There's another to be central to my soul. And Allah says, he is so central to you that if you disobey him, you have disobeyed me. إِنَّمَا وَلِيُّكُمُ اللَّهُ وَالرَّسُولُ وَالَّذِينَ آمَنُوا. 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Singular, three groups being mentioned, singular wilaya. Allah is saying, it's the same. What they tell you is what I want. That's why Allah said, لَا تُقَدِّمُوا بَيْنَ يَدَيِ اللَّهِ. But I want us to understand, prophets don't make mistakes. Adam did not make a mistake in the approach of the tree. Please understand that. It's a Christian ideology. Paul in 1 Corinthians says, were Christ not crucified and risen 3 days later, Christianity is in vain. It's a hopeless religion. Because the vicarious atonement of Jesus Christ, peace be upon him, for the original sin of Adam is the entire foundation of Christianity. You knock out this argument of Adam approaching the tree as a mistake, the entire sin argument collapses for the Christians. Many arguments, I don't want to bring that forth. But Adam did not make a mistake. Simple. When Adam, before he was created, Allah says, وَإِذْ رَبُّكَ لِلْمَلَائِكَةِ إِنِّي جَاعِلٌ فِي الْأَرْضِ خَلِيفَةً. I am going to place on earth my representative. This is before Adam did anything. And Adam ends up on earth. So it's a decree of Allah. So whatever he did to get there was never a mistake. Then you might say, but Allah says, لَا تَقْرَبِ هَذِي الشَّجَرَ فَتَكُونَ مِنَ الظَّالِمِينَ. Don't approach this tree. What Allah is saying to him is, Adam, unlike the rest of your generation that will have an incubation period, between non-bulugh to bulugh, where our children, these young children, under 15, they're not baligh, they're ma'soom. They're infallible. These kids are infallible. 7-year-old, 8-year-old, 9-year-old girl, they're infallible. They're sinless. You have this 9 to 15-year age by which to understand your environment before the trial begins. The preparation. Adam didn't have that luxury, so Allah put him in the garden to give him that opportunity that you will decide when your trial will begin. That's why Allah said, لَا تَقْرَبَ هَذِي الشَّجَرَ فَتَكُونَ مِنَ الظَّالِمِينَ. 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This is the sign of prophets. The sign of prophets is constantly to belittle themselves in front of Allah. When we read Dua Kumail, Imam Ali alayhi salam gives it to Kumail ibn Ziyad. In it, he says, ظَلَمْتُ نَفْسِي وَتَجَرَّأْتُ بِجَهْلِي. People say, how did Imam Ali recite this? He was ma'asum. Imam Ali is talking to Allah. Can you ever say, oh Allah, I'm perfect? Oh God, how perfect I am. This is shaitan. Shaitan speaks like this. Iblis talks like this. But tell me, when does a prophet or an imam ever turn to the people and ask for forgiveness? There is not a single ayah in the entire Quran where any prophet, including Musa and Khidr, when they go together, even then Musa doesn't ask for forgiveness from Khidr. Because no prophet makes a mistake, there's no reason to ask for forgiveness. Their forgiveness is only with Allah, not because they made a mistake, but in their hearts, they are useless in front of Allah. They feel little. They feel like they haven't done Allah's work. That is humility.

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Successful are the believers. They approach their salah in a state of submission, khushu. And Allah says, إِذَا جَاءَ نَصْرُ اللَّهِ وَالْفَتْحِ وَرَأَيْتَ النَّاسَ يَدْخُلُونَ فِي دِينِ اللَّهِ أَفْوَاجَ فَسَبِّحْ بِحَمْدِ رَبِّكَ وَاسْتَغْفِرْ إِنَّهُ كَانَ تَوَّابًا. Look at this verse, very positive. When the help of God comes and people enter the religion in armies, positive, positive, positive. Then Allah says, therefore praise me and seek my forgiveness and protection. What happened? I'm already successful. People are entering in armies. Allah says, that's the nature between my created and the creator. So let's not fool ourselves. Tonight, when we celebrate the Holy Prophet, nobody was better than him. Even Isa alayhi salam is a great prophet, Ulul Azam. But the gravity of the message that the messenger got, he said, nobody has suffered the way I have. To establish a religion that will remain in perpetuity till the day of judgment was a masterful act. That his quality for 40 years in silence was profound. Think about it. Break down the human nature. People come to me and say, look, Jesus alayhi salam declared his prophethood. You know, قَالَ إِنِّي عَبْدُ اللَّهِ أَتَانِي الْكِتَابُ وَجَعَلَنِي نَبِيًّا وَجَعَلَنِي مُبَارَكًا أَيْنَمَا كُنْتْ. He says, I mean, you know, إِنِّي عَبْدُ اللَّهِ, I'm a servant of God. This is Isa, Jesus, the baby. All of us as Muslims should know this story. We live in Christian land. We must know this story. So when our Christian brethren talk to us, tell them this story. Jafar bin Abdul Muttalib bin Abu Talib, right? He goes forward, and when he's talking to An-Najash, he recites these verses. Najash was a Christian, cried. It's magnificent, it's elegant compared to the Christian Bibles. You can't compare the two. We need to explain it. We cannot hoard this knowledge. We must give it to them. They take it, they take it. They don't like it, it's their problem. We are Nadhirun Mubeen, Allah says. You must be a clear warner. This is your obligation. Now when Isa is brought, he declares himself as a prophet. People say, look, he declared himself at birth. The reason, first of all, the main reason Isa speaks in the cradle is because he was the only person born without a father. And since it's natural that no child is born without a father, with a mother, for a woman to declare that this child was born without a father would be very suspect. And there's no way to counter that until the baby speaks. Hence the miracle of Isa at birth. But here's the other reason why. Allah is showing us that prophets are born prophets. They don't become prophets. They are born and decreed at birth. And they are purified. Even Iblis, when he fell and he asked Allah to give him time, he says, فَبِعِزَّتِكَ, by your authority, I'm going to fool them all. إِلَّا عِبَادَكَ مِنْهُمُ الْمُخْلَصِينَ. Except your purified servants. I can't touch them. مُخْلَصِينَ doesn't mean مُخْلِصِينَ. مُخْلَصِينَ means they're innately pure. They never slip. So the Holy Prophet is the ultimate culmination. So when people ask me, what about your Prophet? He declared Islam at the age of 40, I said, yes, but the 40 years was profound. That when he stood on the mountain of Abu Qubais, and he said, he called the pagans, the ones who were worshipping idols, he said, if I tell you there is a caravan behind this mountain, will you believe me? He said, yes, anta sadiqul amin, you are trustworthy, honest, truthful. He said, then I bear witness, there is no God but one, and I am his messenger. Salawat ala Muhammad wa ala Muhammad. I will conclude shortly because my time is up. I want to address this very essentially because I want us to leave this place, hopefully, with one degree extra love of the Holy Prophet. Because if we can achieve that and get closer to Allah and make him our role model and understand the dynamics of this individual, that I, in my university years, I remember one of the non-Muslims asked me, what are you? I said, I'm a Muslim. He said, who do you follow? I said, my Holy Prophet. He said, what's his name? I said, Muhammad. He said, tell me about him. And I stuttered a little bit. I said, well, you know, he came. I didn't know too much. That's classic. I felt ashamed. I said, no, can't be. If I dare to love this man,

And he is the axis of my religion, that if I remove him from my shahadatain, I'm equivalent to a non-believer. Then he must be central to my life. But Allah says he's so central, you don't even know him. So I took some books. A great scholar, Sayyid Asghar Radhwi, who's written on Restatement of Islamic History, he gave me a book. He said, read this, by Haykal. Muhammad Hussein Haykal is an Egyptian from the school of Ahl Sunnah. He said, read this first, and then I'll give you some more. I fell in love with the Prophet. I was with him. I felt his movements, his migration, his life, talking to me. He says, you are going to take me in your heart, and you should live with me. And your love for me should be non-negotiable. The kind of non-negotiable that even the Quran brings it elegantly. I have so much to say. Forgive me if I take a few more minutes, but I want to say this. You go to Surah Al-Hujurat, the beauty of the Quran. People say, what makes the Quran such a great book? Quran is the only book on earth where God speaks from cover to cover. By the way, do you know that all revelations, Christians, Jews, Buddhists, Hindus, somebody is talking on behalf of God. The Quran is the only book, even the Holy Prophet is not allowed to talk. And honestly, if I was searching for a religion and I need to worship God, I don't want anybody else talking. I don't want anybody having dreams. I thought I saw, you know. No, thank you, you keep your dreams. I want God to talk to me. And Allah is talking cover to cover. And the Quran is the only book that shatters structure in time, meaning only Surah Yusuf is chronological. Everything else is fragmented because Allah is saying it's not a storybook. It's a book of principles. نَحْنُ نَقُصُّ عَلَيْكَ أَحْسَنَ الْقَصَصِ. Yes, this is a great story we're going to give you. But all of it is for what? It's for a lesson. You see? This Quran is a book of lesson. إِنَّ هَذَا الْقُرْآنَ يَهْدِي لِلَّتِي هِيَ أَقْوَمْ. And in this Quran, Allah subhanahu wa ta'ala does not even allow the Holy Prophet to speak. But let's go to Surah Al-Hujurat. In Hujurat, you notice there's an event that takes place, and it's an elegant exposure that 14 centuries later, me, in America, I'm able to understand the principles of Islam through this ayah. There were people who became caliphs and leaders after the Prophet. They were standing there, and the whole tribe had come to do shahadatain. And this is the essence I want us to understand, and I will conclude, I promise you. It's magnificent, and I apply it in my life today. It's the same story. You find that when these tribes had come, these two companions, we all know who they are, I won't mention the names. It's even on their graves, by the way. This ayah is mentioned on their grave. They started to debate with each other on how to welcome these tribes. It's an elegant exposure, the hikmah. You know, تِلْكَ آيَاتُ الْكِتَابِ الْحَكِيمِ هُدًى وَرَحْمَةً لِلْمُحْسِنِينَ. These are verses of wisdom. Examine it. You find that Allah says, يَا أَيُّهَا الَّذِينَ آمَنُوا لَا تُقَدِّمُوا بَيْنَ يَدَيِ اللَّهِ وَرَسُولِهِ. Do not go ahead of Allah and the Messenger. Why is this verse coming? Allah is setting the standard. Your religion, you're going to have God and your prophet is your ultimate role model, otherwise you won't fulfill the moral argument. But how? Allah said, let me explain it to you. This prophet should not be taken as lip service. He should be taken in your heart, and here's the proof. You and I can claim that the Prophet is the greatest human being. You and I can claim that he's the greatest human being and he's the rahmatul lil alameen. But if you and I do not practice it, it's nullified. And here's the verse. يَا أَيُّهَا الَّذِينَ آمَنُوا لَا تَرْفَعُوا أَصْوَاتَكُمْ فَوْقَ صَوْتِ النَّبِيِّ وَلَا تَجْهَرُوا لَهُ بِالْقَوْلِ كَجَهْرِ بَعْضِكُمْ لِبَعْضٍ أَن تَحْبَطَ أَعْمَالُكُمْ وَأَنْتُمْ لَا تَشْعُرُونَ. Wow, this is deep. Oh, you who believe, because they raise their voices, you see. This is historical. The Quran mentions it. Do not raise your voices above that of the messenger. Now I ask you, if I find a great personality standing next to me, which I revere and I honor, and the minute I raise my voice, what have I actually said? I don't care for you. I don't respect you, because how dare I have the temerity to raise my voice above yours. So Allah says 14 centuries later, if you love the Prophet, your demeanor and your khulq will be within the footsteps of the Holy Prophet. You see? قُلْ إِن كُنْتُمْ تُحِبُّونَ اللَّهِ. 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

Allah says to the Prophet in Surah Ali Imran, say to them, you claim to love God, in kuntum tuhibbun Allah, fattabi'uni, then follow me, and God will love you and protect you and forgive you. You say, yuhibbukum Allah wa yaghfir lakum dhunubakum. Allah is saying, your Prophet is not lip service. This verse says, if you raise your voice, your good deeds get wiped out. Wow, this is massive, meaning all my good deeds I did gets wiped out, and Allah says, and you don't even see. لا تشعرون. 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Those who lower their voices, Allah gifts them with piety, God consciousness. 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Look at the verse, how elegant the verse is. Those of you claim, قَالَتِ الْعَرَابُ, the desert dwellers say, we believe. آمَنَّا. 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Rather say, you submit. Because Islam is not a religion of lip service. It is a religion of action and transactions. You see? قُلْ لَمْ تُؤْمِنُوا وَلَكِنْ قُولُوا أَسْلَمْنَا وَلَمَّا يَدْخُلِ الْإِيمَانِ. Then faith will enter you. وَإِن تُطِيعُوا اللَّهَ وَرَسُولَهُ. And if you follow Allah and His Prophet, your deeds will remain intact. Tonight, great personality. Edward Gibbon says, the greatest success of Muhammad's life was affected by sheer moral force. SubhanAllah. Listen to what, as you know, Michael H. Hart, 100 most influential people in the history of the human race. Two editions. First edition, when he put the Holy Prophet sallallahu alaihi wasallam as the number one, he got attacked. He made a second edition. He says, I cannot remove this man in the first position. He cannot. He says, and this is what he says. He says, my choice of Muhammad to lead the list of world's most influential persons may surprise some readers and may be questioned by others. But he was the only man in history who was supremely successful on both the secular and religious level. It is probable that the relative influence of Muhammad on Islam has been larger than the combined influence of Jesus Christ and St. Paul on Christianity. It is this unparalleled combination of secular and religious influence which I feel entitles Muhammad to be considered the most influential single figure in human history. Salawat ala Muhammad wa ala Muhammad. Plenty to say here, no time. Time is up. Tonight, I think you're doing a fundraiser. So I'd like to encourage us all. The prophetic mission was constancy in establishing the foundation for Allah. The messenger, as soon as he migrated to Medina, the first thing he did was build a masjid. Why? Because you need a place to congregate. You need a social place. You need a place by which to remember Allah. Okay? You need to have a house of God. If we don't have it, our children will be lost. I truly believe in America we're very, very shallow. Our infrastructure is very weak, and our children are very vulnerable to the forces that is hitting them with drugs, abuse, like for example, marijuana. I mean, if you study this, today it's being legalized, it's medicinal. You know, tetrahydrocannabinol, THC, which is what gives you this high, actually shrinks your brain. And it actually reduces the intelligence. But today, our children, many of them, are dabbling into it. How do we stop them? Good role models, good communities, intelligent conversations. Teach them the wrong and right. Show them the dangers. Let them decide their own destiny. Give them good environments, but let us be strong as a community. These kinds of Islamic centers are, in my opinion, vital to the survival of the community. Vital. If you don't have places to congregate, if you don't have places for jama'ah and jum'ah, then where will our children go? Where will we go? It's a barakah that the first thing the Holy Prophet did in Medina was he built a masjid. Why? Because the people need to congregate. Islam is a social religion. We are the most social people on earth. To us, every Friday is Eid. The Holy Prophet has said, every Friday is Eid.

You must prepare yourself, go meet. And in the khutbah, you must discuss social matters of the community. You can't find a more powerful media system on earth than Jummah. This is what's going to establish the revolution on earth. You watch. It has done it before. It'll continue to do it because Allah has blessed us with it. Hajj. Allah takes ignorance away from us. Even Malcolm X was affected by going to Hajj. He thought only the black people were superior and the white was the devil. Then he realized he's been duped and fooled. But when you go to Hajj and you go around the Kaaba, you get hidayah, you come back. Allah says, that's my system. Who can come up with a better system than that? The 30 days of fasting, who can come up with a better system than that? The 5 daily prayers. You know Christianity is on the decline because there's no prayer. Churches are being taken over by Muslim. Churches in Italy, the heart of the Christian churches, Italy, is now being rented by Muslims for Jum'ah Salah. And the pastors are saying, Allahumma salli ala Muhammad. And when people complained, they said either the spiders are going to pray or the Muslims are going to pray. You decide. The Muslims are paying, spiders don't pay. It's an interesting thing. And Allah says, He promises, وَالَّذِي أَرْسَلَ رَسُولَهُ بِالْهُدَى وَدِينِ الْحَقِّ لِيُظْهِرَهُ عَلَى الدِّينِ كُلِّ. It's going to supersede all. And no man is more under the attack than the Holy Prophet ﷺ, right? Why is he being attacked? Because if I was the devil, I'd hit the general. The one who's my ultimate role model. If I can bring him down, that's why you notice in scriptures of other religions, prophets did the worst crimes. They did such bad crimes, even when Hollywood churns out these religious movies, I can't watch them. They're repulsive. These prophets are complaining to God, using profanities, angry. They make them subhuman. See, if I was the devil, I'd do that. Because the minute I play with the prophet, then I'll laugh at you and say, what, you want to be good? Your prophet couldn't do it good. He was talking to God directly. He was commissioned by God and he couldn't get it straight. You want to get it straight? Forget it. And how do you know what he gave you is right? Maybe he had a dream and he gave you the wrong thing. This agnosticism starts to grow and then the whole system gets destroyed. This is why our prophet is the most attacked, but Allah says, وَرَفَعْنَا لَكَ الذِّكْرَ. We have raised your dhikr. If you go from Indonesia, it starts, أَشْهَدُ أَنَّ مُحَمَّدًا رَسُولُ اللَّهِ. It never stops 24 hours a day. You find adhan between Fajr, Dhuhr, Asr, Maghrib, and Isha. You notice the timing. If you study the earth voices, you'll see that أَشْهَدُ أَنَّ مُحَمَّدًا رَسُولُ اللَّهِ is 24 hours a day because Allah says, وَرَفَعْنَا لَكَ الذِّكْرَ. صَلَوَاتُ اللَّهِ مُحَمَّدُ وَعَلَى مُحَمَّدٍ. This dhikr requires facilities, requires training, requires spending. وَمِمَّا رَزَقْنَاهُمْ يُنْفِقُونَ. They spend with what Allah gives. الَّذِينَ يُنْفِقُونَ فِي السَّرَّاءِ وَالضَّرَّاءِ. They give in good times and in bad times. Allah is أَرْحَمُ الرَّاحِمِينَ. He's the giver. Yes, we must not give foolishly. We must not give extravagantly. Give what is due. But we must give. We purify. Imam Ali alayhi salam was asked, he said, what do I need to do to purify myself in this dunya? He said, sadaqah, give charity, take care of those who need it, because that's the greatest thing Allah loves, because He created us when we didn't deserve it. Why should we not give? It's the nature of a person who loves Allah. So tonight, when the fundraising is taking place, inshallah, you're a very generous community. I know that because I see these facilities are not cheap. There's a lot of cost in maintenance and the generosity of the people continues. But often when I'm given that opportunity, I ask myself, either I can give it or somebody else can give it. Somebody's gonna give it. But maybe I should give it because it's an opportunity for me which I may not get. See it under those conditions and Allah subhanahu wa ta'ala will make it easy. And Allah says, مَنْ ذَا الَّذِي يُقْرِضُ اللَّهُ قَرْضًا حَسَنًا. Who can give Allah a loan? Allah needs a loan? Allah owns the universe. He doesn't need a loan. Allah is asking us, which of you believes in me? Which of you is ready to carve their name in thawab jari? Who's there to give so that you can get perpetual barakah? And the mention of Rasulullah is, in my opinion, the greatest. After Allah subhanahu wa ta'ala and Ahlul Bayt, of course. Hands down, we have these gifts that Allah has left us with. In Muharram, in Ashura, we reflect upon them one after the other. Nurun ala nur. يَهْدِ اللَّهُ لِنُورِهِ مَنْ يَشَاءُ. I end with this, my brothers, we are gifted. Let's not do lip service. Let's put it in action. Let's rise. Let's think of our blessed Imam. Let's wait and prepare for ourselves. Not wait without doing something. But let us be patient for the return of our living Imam, inshallah, soon, so that this animosity

This ISIS, the modern day Khawarij created by Muawiyah, is being created again. They are vicious. Look what they did in Paris. Even reptiles will not do that. These are not humans. This is the work of Iblis. They come under the garb of Islam, the Trojan horse. How do we counter that? By us being upright. I had a Jewish friend, I still have him as a friend. When we were running his district, he said, I've never met a Muslim before. You're the first, and I want to let you know I'm a staunch Zionist. I said, good, more power to you. That's your right. So we did business together. We were commissioned to run the entire school district. And he used to tell me, he says, if what you practice is Islam, then I love this religion. Now, I'm not saying because of me. See, we have a responsibility. And when we left the district, we were running millions of dollars in equipment, millions of dollars. I had access to millions of dollars in equipment. And when I refused to sign the contract again after my 5-year contract because of my public life, he called me a month later. He said, we did a full inventory of everything and not a dollar was missing. I said, my prophet was like that. See, when my prophet migrated from Mecca to Medina, he made sure he gave every ounce of amana back to even his enemies. My Islam teaches me that's what we need to do. That's the kind of respect. I walk away, I say, I haven't done much. I've done little. But trust me, what we don't realize is we change hearts. And those are the same people tomorrow that may be at the crossroads of signing legislation that may damage Muslims. And they said, no, we will not sign because we have met good people. This is why these communities are so important. Let's not think that only prophets and imams do the work. You and I are commissioned with the same responsibility at a smaller level. May Allah give us the tawfiq, inshallah. 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

0: More than 300 years ago, this neighborhood was one of the biggest and most important neighborhoods in the capital, with thousands of mansions, houses, and shops. The Utlajan neighborhood was a place for the rich people. Today, after so many years, not much of that still remains, but what still is left is truly amazing and valuable. In the Qajar era, the Utlajan district was a blooming and flourishing neighborhood. It was home to many of Iran's important political and religious figures. It was also the main center of trade. During the Pahlavi period, the neighborhood gradually lost its social significance, but business and commerce were still flourishing, and so the bazaars kept on beating in the heart of the capital. A few years ago, the Utlajan Bazaar was renovated and reconstructed for a great purpose, to display Iran's handicrafts and turn the area into the country's permanent handicraft market. Handicrafts are a work of art, and just looking at them is a feast for the eyes. Now, the good thing about this place is that you get to see how some of the handicrafts are made from scratch. So, you also get to learn a few things too. Now, I can hear some hammering. Let's go and check it out.
1: Skill, talent and persistence, Iran's handicrafts are the glorious and undeniable indication of artistry and originality. We took the time to see some beautiful works in this store.

The art of constant hammering. Well, we call it qalamzani, otherwise known as engraving on metal. Now, this handicraft is rooted in history and was mainly done on gold and silver. But nowadays, it's done on copper and brass to create outstanding masterpieces. It's a lot of hammering with a lot of patience, but the results, well, remarkable. Various tools and materials such as chisels, nails and hammers are used by the artisan to engrave the most detailed and complex of designs on the various types of metals. To engrave, first the backside of the work is covered by tar to prevent the work from causing a lot of noise as well as getting punctured as a result of hammering. Then the designs are engraved on the work. After the engraving, tar is removed from the work and the chiseled area is covered with charcoal powder and black lubricating oil. Finally, the work is wiped clean.

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1: A small shop displaying remarkable wooden pieces caught our attention. We were told they were the creations of masterful hands. Marquetry is one of Iran's outstanding handicrafts. It's the process of setting in wood into a cavity that has been hollowed out of the surface. It is then glued, filled and sanded. Making these beautiful designs is a long process. Each piece has to be cut out with the utmost attention to detail. Then they have to be assembled, recut and glued on.
2: این کار معرق تمام چوبه، رنگ درش به کار نرفته و بافت طبیعی چوبه. از انواع مختلف چوبا تشکیل شده، عناب، گردو، هیچی هلوشه. یک سال من روش کار کردم. این کار منبته، تر استاد فرشیانه، اسم طرحش بشنو از نی چون حکایت میکنده و تمام چوبه که بهش میگم منبت.
1: The art of wood carving, known as munabbat here in Iran, also uses wood to create gorgeous works. This art dates back to around 1,500 years ago. The diversity of Iran's handicraft is tremendous, and each one preserves a glimpse of the art and culture of its region. These techniques and skills have been passed on from one generation to another, and today, as you look at each one of them, you can hear their story. Hodalezgi for Iran.

0: There are places we've gone past countless times, unaware of the attraction that they have. On the northern slopes of Mount Alvand, in the east of the province of Hamedan, you can find such a place, a 400-year-old village called Varkane. Varkane is unique because of the materials used in its construction, specifically the stones used to build its houses.
1: این روستا به عنوان نگینی در دامنه‌های کوه الوند قرار گرفته و معماری سنگی ورکانه از سنگ‌های لاشه‌ای که از دامنه‌های الوند استحصال میشه ایجاد شده تماماً و این سنگ‌ها دارای ذرات براق میکا هست که هنگام درخشش آفتاب در واقع انعکاس نور دارن و یک حالت براق و انعکاس نور رو کامل نشون میده.
0: Maybe it's because of the use of these particular glittering stones in the construction of these houses and pavements that this stony village has come to be known in Iran as the Renaissance village. The village of Varkane is one of the 6 tourism villages in Hamedan.

0: Now that we've walked around for a while, I understand why Varkane is known as a gem among the villages in Hamedan. Most of the houses in the village have tried to keep their old texture. I mean, just look at this old wooden door. I can't even imagine how long it's been here. Come on, let's go inside. We were immediately greeted with smiling and kind faces. These welcoming folks told us about the hardships of building these age-old stony houses.
1: As we are born,

The locals gave us directions to an old and worn structure known as Mehri Khanum's stable. One of the paths leading to the stable goes through orchards, and it's so enjoyable and refreshing that a 15-minute walk will feel like a few seconds. Mehri Leyli Qaraghozlu came from a long line of Persian landlords and statesmen, a descendant of the owner of the village, Nabi Khan Qaraghozlu. She came to be considered as the mother of thoroughbred horse breeders in Iran, spending about 45 years of her life perfecting the way horses were looked after.

0: Can you imagine these arched stalls were once home to beautiful and majestic horses?
1: Mary Khanum was a woman who simply adored horses. She loved horses so much that she built a couple of stables like this one where horses and colts were kept and bred. All the horses that stayed here were purebred. Horses just like Black Beauty.

The village has many natural resources and a lot of potential for attracting tourists during the summer and winter. The orchards of Varkane are irrigated by subterranean waters that give life to the many trees you can see in this area. The different crops harvested from these orchards not only supply the daily needs of the villagers, but are also their means of income.

0: Look at this lush greenery. The plum, apple and walnut trees in this area have softened the stony face of this 400-year-old village. Wouldn't you agree?
1: As the sun slowly hides her face behind the mountains, a peaceful and calming silence starts to engulf this area, where the sound of the wind is your only companion. Little by little, the village of Varkane lights up. The villagers are resting in the comfort of their cozy homes, waiting for a new day. This is Gulnar Farnoodi for Iran.

0: doesn't want to get away from the hustle and bustle of city life? Reconnecting with nature is indeed a calming experience. And there are tour agencies in Iran that have set up camps, such as this one, for that purpose. Taking a couple of days out of our busy schedule and spending time in nature's loving arms isn't such a bad thing after all.
1: This is what you will expect to see if you decide to travel to Iran and pay a visit to the province of Charmahal Bakhtiari in the spring or the summer. You'll see many tents spread all over this province that add a touch of color to the landscape. Waking up and immediately stepping onto a canvas that has been painted green might tempt you to set out on a journey to find the nomads in this region. These nomads live in the old traditions of the nomads the world over. The Charmahal Bakhtiari province houses the second largest population of nomads in Iran. A large number of the nomads who live in this province belong to the Bakhtiari tribe, but their living and grazing grounds aren't just limited to Charmahal Bakhtiari. You can also find the Bakhtiari tribe in neighboring provinces, depending on the season you visit them. The nomadic lifestyle is slowly fading away since the younger generations are more attracted to the modernity in cities and large towns.
2: ما اشایر بختیاری یه زمانی اول کوچ رومون خیلی خوبید بعد الان دیگه یه خورده کم رنگ بوده کوچ اشایر الانم ما مردا کار در بیرون انجام میدن خانم هم خانداری و قالی بافی و چوغا بافی و میمان نوازی و حضور در از مدی کار انجام میدن ما هر سال که ایایم تقریبا اول برچ دو ایایم ایشو چهارمحال همیشو جایگاه مونه بعد کشاورزی داریم دامداری داریم مشغول بون تا اول میر دیریم برای خوزستان
1: If you're a nomad, your day starts really early in the morning. Women are considered to be the main pillars holding their family together and have many responsibilities.
3: ما زنای عشایر بختیاری کار خانداریمون زیاده. نوم پزیم، شیر میدوشیم، آب میاریم. خانداری میکنیم، میمون نوازی میکنیم، همسرام و هم کار کشاورزی، دامداری، از اینا کنن هم کارشون خیلی زیاده.
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1: Mashq zani is one of the things that women need to do on a daily basis, and it's a rather difficult thing to do.
5: I'm not actually doing anything, I'm just following through. I think she's putting in all the effort. So, hope it turns out okay.
1: After pouring milk in a bag made of goat skin that we call mashq, it's suspended on a tripod. At this point, two women begin to shake the mashq back and forth repeatedly until butter is separated from the milk and floats on top. Usually, women sing traditional songs while they're working, making the process an enjoyable one.

The nomadic lifestyle may seem calming and ideal to some of us, and to others, an impossible way to live. But just like everything else in life, being a nomad has its advantages and disadvantages. This is one of the advantages. Can I have some? Thank you. Let's see. This is actually really good. خیلی ممنون مرسی. دست شما درد نکنه خسته نباشید.

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3: 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To them, there's no other way of life.
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3: Looking at nomads, you feel as if you're looking at an attractive mosaic of vibrant colors. Living as a nomad, you're deeply influenced by the land and Mother Nature. The Bakhtiari tribe show this influence by the many colorful and beautiful clothes they wear. Mind you, the type of clothes you see are different depending on which tribe the nomads belong to. Men usually wear clothes that have distinct colors. A hat without a rim, a coat with black and white stripes that they call chora, baggy trousers, and a belt. Women also wear traditional clothes, decorating them with colorful shawls together with puffy skirts. They wear scarves called lachak that are sometimes decorated with coins and other golden objects. Among the many things that piqued my interest was the Bakhtiari nomad's simple way of life that I could see. There's no trace of the never-ending urban thirst here.
4: As a nomad, you have no use for extravagance. It's just like when you're packing for a trip. You can't take your bed or the television with you. You need to travel light for your own sake, or you'll pay for it later. And so you only allow the things you know you're definitely going to use to take up space in your travel bag.
3: What little furniture they have in their tents is made by the delicate hands of the women of the tribe. These tents are quite typical and are known as black tents, and they're spacious. The black tents, or siyah chadors in Farsi, are waterproof and also serve to protect the family from harsh winters. And in the summer, the sides of the tents are raised to let in the breeze and provide a comfortable resting place to put your feet up.
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Another thing you're most likely to enjoy is the nomads' cooking. They put their heart and soul into the food they make. They may taste different, but from different types of baked bread to fish and lamb kebabs, they're all really good. I'm sure you'll be able to find something that'll please your palate.

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Sheikh Muhammad ibn Ya'qub al-Kulayni mentions in his Kitab al-Fadail wal-Ilm that when you seek knowledge, when you're going towards knowledge, so when you're going to school, when you're going to university, when you're going to college, when you're going to the madrasa, coming to the majlis, the majlis of Aba Abdullah, he mentions a hadith from Imam Ali ibn al-Husayn, Sayyid al-Abidin, Imam al-Zain al-Abidin, alayhi salatu wassalam. The fourth Imam says, when somebody goes towards knowledge, takes one step towards knowledge, all the creation of Allah subhanahu wa ta'ala are praying for that person, so much so that even the fish in the sea are praying for the person who seeks knowledge, who goes towards knowledge, who goes towards ilm. So anything, any science that gets us that closer towards Allah subhanahu wa ta'ala is worthy of divine reward. The dua of Salatul Asr, Allahumma inni a'udhu bika min nafsin la tash.

ومن قلب لا يخشى ومن علم لا ينفذ. Then they were also asked, told to us that there are certain knowledge that actually get us away from Allah that have no benefit to us. We seek Allah's protection من علم لا ينفع, from that knowledge that does not benefit us, that does not make us any better, that does not increase our knowledge or our closeness to Allah subhanahu wa ta'ala. So everything we do in our entirety can cause us to get divine reward from Allah subhanahu wa ta'ala. We seek Allah's protection from that knowledge that does not benefit us.

Welcome to Morocco.

Located in the northwest of Africa, it is bordered by the Atlantic Ocean and the Mediterranean Sea, and features unique landscapes ranging from the Atlas Mountains to the Sahara Desert.

The capital, Rabat, and the largest city, Casablanca, are modern highlights within a traditional cultural framework that blends Berber, Arab, and other civilizations.

This country is also famous for its diverse cultural heritage, from ancient cities like Fez and Marrakech to historical sites. With a varied economy, Morocco attracts tourists not only for its natural beauty, but also for its cultural richness, offering unique and memorable experiences.

Let's embark on this journey together to uncover what makes Morocco truly special and what hidden treasures await your exploration.

How well do you know Morocco? We have a quiz for you. What dessert lies to the east of Morocco?

Let's look at some interesting information about Morocco. Mosques are sacred places exclusively for Muslims.

However, this is still enough for you to appreciate the elegance and splendor of these religious masterpieces. A rare exception is the Hassan II Mosque, which occasionally opens its doors to non-Muslims on special occasions, allowing them to explore the magnificent sculptures created by 5,000 artisans over a span of 5 years. Morocco is a multi-ethnic country with a unique geographical location in North Africa. Just across the Mediterranean lies the Middle East and Europe, which contributes to the rich linguistic diversity found here. When visiting Morocco, travelers will hear Arabic, French, Spanish, and various local languages such as Tashilhit, Tamazight, and Tarifit. Furthermore, in bustling areas, you will encounter residents from many different countries and ethnic groups, creating a vibrant and fascinating cultural tapestry. Now, let's begin our journey into this fascinating country. Casablanca, the largest city and leading economic hub of Morocco, is located on the Atlantic coast.

Although Rabat is the official capital, Casablanca plays a significant role in the national economy thanks to its major seaport and bustling commercial activities.

This city is globally renowned for the classic film Casablanca, which has bestowed romantic charm and fame upon it.

Additionally, Casablanca attracts visitors with its blend of tradition and modernity, featuring ancient neighborhoods, distinctive Islamic architecture, and Art Deco buildings that reflect the French colonial era.

With its mild climate and green spaces, Casablanca is an ideal destination for travelers. One of the city's most prominent landmarks is the Hassan II Mosque, the largest mosque in Morocco, located right by the sea and showcasing magnificent architecture that offers stunning views of the Atlantic Ocean.

Furthermore, the city boasts beautiful beaches, vibrant squares, shopping areas, and restaurants serving both Moroccan and international cuisine. Casablanca is not only an economic center, but also a cultural gateway where visitors can explore the diversity

Casablanca is not only an economic center, but also a cultural gateway where visitors can explore the diversity of Morocco, from its ancient Islamic traditions to its modern dynamic development.

The Hassan II Mosque, located in Casablanca, Morocco, is one of the most prominent religious structures in the world, ranking second after the Faisal Mosque near Islamabad. With a height of 210 meters, its minaret is the tallest among mosques. This monument was initiated to commemorate the 60th birthday of King Hassan II and was completed in 1993. The mosque can accommodate 25,000 worshippers inside and up to 80,000 people in its courtyard, making it one of the largest religious centers in Morocco. The interior of the mosque is adorned with exquisite tilework, intricately carved wood, and luxurious marble. A notable feature is its retractable roof, which allows worshippers to pray under the open sky. The Hassan II Mosque is not only a place of worship, but also a cultural symbol of Morocco, welcoming non-Muslim visitors to explore and learn about Islamic traditions. Fez, also known as Fes, is a city located in northern inland Morocco and serves as the capital of the administrative region of Fez-Meknès.

It is the second largest city in Morocco. The city lies near the Atlas Mountains, surrounded by hills, with its ancient Medina situated around the Fez River, which flows from west to east through the city. Fez is often referred to as the Mecca of the West, or the Athens of Africa, and is regarded as the spiritual and cultural capital of Morocco. Fez was founded in 789 by Idris I, the founder of the Idrisid dynasty, under the name Madinat Fas, on the southeastern bank of the Jawhar River, now known as the Fez River. It is one of Morocco's oldest and most significant cities, renowned for its rich history, culture, and unique architecture. As the first capital of Morocco, Fez played a vital role as a religious and intellectual center for many centuries. The city attracts visitors with its historical atmosphere and religious architecture, such as the Karawin Mosque and the Bou Inania Madrasa, which are iconic examples of Islamic art and architecture. Tourists can also explore the traditional leather tanneries, one of the oldest crafts in Fez, where

Fez is a major Islamic hub in Morocco and is seen as a center for Sunni Islam. The city is home to numerous mosques, madrasas, religious schools, and sacred complexes, contributing to its distinctive religious and cultural character.

Fes El Bali is the old district of the city of Fes, Morocco, established as the capital of the Idrisid dynasty from 789 to 808.

It is one of the best preserved ancient areas in the Islamic world, distinguished by its traditional architecture and vibrant atmosphere. Recognized by UNESCO as a World Heritage Site under the name Medina of Fes, the city now comprises three main areas: Fes El Bali, Fes Jdid, and Ville Nouvelle, also known as the New Town, which was established by the French.

Fesil Bali is characterized by its ancient clay houses, bustling souk markets, and narrow winding streets. It is home to many significant historical buildings, including madrasa Islamic schools and ancient mosques. This district is considered the cultural and academic center of Morocco, housing Al-Qarawiyyin University, one of the oldest universities in the world, attracting students from all over to study. Fesil Bali is not only an attractive tourist destination, but also a place that preserves and promotes the cultural and historical values of Morocco, with its ancient beauty and the liveliness of local life. Marrakech, a major city in the Kingdom of Morocco, is renowned for its nickname, the Red City, due to its distinctive red earthen walls.

As the fourth largest city in the country, after Casablanca, Fes, and Tangier, Marrakech had a population of approximately 928,850, according to the 2014 census.

The area had been inhabited by the Berbers since the Neolithic era and gradually became an important cultural and political center of Morocco. The city stands out for its harmonious blend of traditional and modern culture. The ancient Medina is a UNESCO World Heritage Site, featuring notable Islamic architecture, such as the Koutoubia Mosque and the El Badi Palace. Jemaa El Fna Square is the vibrant heart of the city, bustling with street performances, food vendors, and lively cultural activities.

Marrakech also attracts visitors with its beautiful gardens, such as Jardin Majorelle, once owned by the famous fashion designer Yves Saint Laurent. The city is a shopping paradise where visitors can explore traditional souks offering handicrafts, textiles, and spices. Marrakech remains an appealing destination, drawing tourists with its optimistic, dynamic atmosphere. Additionally, it is close to natural attractions like the Atlas Mountains and the Sahara Desert. With its unique blend of history, culture, and natural beauty, Marrakech is a must-visit destination in Morocco. The Majorelle Garden is a 1-hectare botanical garden located in Marrakech, Morocco. Created by the French artist Jacques Majorelle in the 1920s and 30s, Jardin Majorelle stands out for its beautiful landscape design, featuring a variety of tropical plants from around the world, including cacti, palms, and water lilies, all arranged around tranquil ponds. One of the garden's unique features is the distinctive Majorelle blue, which adorns the walls, gates, and buildings within the premises. After Jacques Majorelle passed away, the garden fell into neglect until the famous fashion designer Yves Saint Laurent and his partner Pierre Bergier acquired it in the 1980s, restoring the garden and transforming it into a space for relaxation and art. Today, Jardin Majorelle is not only a stunning garden, but also home to the Berber Art Museum, which showcases unique artifacts of Berber culture. The garden serves as an ideal stop for visitors seeking to experience lush beauty in the bustling heart of Marrakech. Essaouira, formerly known as Mogador until the 1960s, is a port city located in the Marrakech-Safi region, on the Atlantic coast of western Morocco.

Founded in the 18th century, it once served as an important trade port, connecting Morocco with European and African countries.

The Medina of Essaouira, with its winding narrow streets and blue and white houses, has been recognized as a UNESCO World Heritage Site. The city is praised for its harmonious blend of historic architecture and the natural beauty of the sea, making it one of the most beautiful coastal towns in Morocco. Essaouira is also considered an ideal destination for tourists due to its mild climate and peaceful atmosphere. The city hosts many cultural events, most notably the annual Gnawa Music Festival, which draws thousands of visitors to enjoy traditional Gnawa music alongside international artists. Rabat, the capital of Morocco, is a coastal city along the Atlantic Ocean. Founded in the 12th century by Almohad Caliph Abd al-Mu'min, Rabat initially served as a military base before evolving into a significant cultural and political center of Morocco.

It is the country's administrative hub, housing the government, royal palace, and numerous international embassies. The city is known for its blend of modernity and historical heritage, earning UNESCO World Heritage status in 2012. Landmarks such as the Kasbah of the Udayas and the Hassan Tower are famous attractions showcasing Islamic architecture from the 12th century. Rabat's old Medina still retains its traditional charm with narrow streets, artisan shops, and bustling markets. Rabat also draws visitors with its lush parks and gardens, such as the Andalusian Gardens, providing serene spaces within the city. Situated near the Bouregreg River, the city offers beautiful coastal views and prominent tourist sites. Beyond its political significance, Rabat is also a cultural and educational hub, home to renowned institutions like the Archaeological Museum and the Mohammed VI Museum of Modern and Contemporary Art.

Ouarzazate, often referred to as the gateway to the Sahara Desert, is a city in southern central Morocco near the Atlas Mountains. With a population of about 70,000, this city serves as a major tourism hub due to its proximity to desert landscapes and historical kasbahs. Established in the 20th century, Ouarzazate is famous for its film studios, such as Atlas Studios, which produced many renowned movies like Gladiator and Lawrence of Arabia.

Visitors can tour the sets and explore the cinematic history of the region. Ait Ben Haddou, a UNESCO World Heritage Site, is an unmissable attraction, celebrated for its traditional earthen architecture. Ouarzazate also serves as a starting point for excursions into the Sahara Desert, where tourists can enjoy camel rides and Sahara exploration tours. The dry climate and year-round sunshine make Ouarzazate an ideal destination for those seeking adventure and cultural discovery. Sahara, the largest desert in the world, ranks as the third largest desert after Antarctica and the Arctic.

It spans several North African countries, including Algeria, Chad, Egypt, Libya, Mali, Mauritania, Morocco, Nigeria, Sudan, and Tunisia. Covering an area of approximately 9.2 million square kilometers, this desert is roughly the size of the United States and China, making it the hottest desert on Earth.

Historically, the Sahara was once a lush, green region during the Ice Age, featuring a wet climate and diverse flora and fauna. Today, it is characterized by stunning golden sand dunes, arid rocky plains, and majestic mountain ranges.

Despite the harsh climate, the Sahara is home to numerous specially adapted species, including camels, snakes, and drought-resistant plants. In addition to its natural beauty, the Sahara boasts a rich history and vibrant culture, having served as a significant trade hub for ancient civilizations. Nowadays, the desert attracts many travelers

seeking adventure and unique cultural experiences with the Berber and Tuareg tribes. Notable attractions include the Erg Chebbi Dunes in Morocco and lush oases. The Sahara's pristine beauty offers unforgettable experiences, from sunsets over the sand dunes to star-filled night skies. The Atlas Mountains are a prominent mountain range located in the Maghreb region of North Africa, serving as a natural barrier between the Sahara Desert and the Mediterranean Sea, as well as the Atlantic Ocean.

This range stretches approximately 2,500 kilometers across three countries, Morocco, Algeria, and Tunisia. In Morocco, it is divided into three main parts: the High Atlas, the Middle Atlas, and the Anti-Atlas. Renowned for its breathtaking natural landscapes, the Atlas Mountains feature towering peaks, deep valleys, and lush meadows. The Toubkal summit, standing at 4,167 meters, is the highest point in the range and a favorite destination for mountaineers. In addition to its stunning scenery, the Atlas Mountains are home to various communities, particularly the Berber people. Traditional villages dot the mountainsides, creating a rich and diverse cultural tapestry. The Atlas Mountains are an ideal destination for nature lovers and those eager to learn about the unique culture of the local inhabitants. Ait Ben Haddou is an ancient village located along the historic trade route between the Sahara Desert and Marrakech in Morocco. Renowned for its traditional clay architecture, the village sits on the banks of the Ouazzazate River and is surrounded by rolling hills. Established in the 17th century, Ait Ben Haddou was once an important stop for merchants, featuring Casbah-style homes with high walls and small towers that create a unique charm. Today, most residents live in modern houses across the river, while very few families remain in the historic homes. Inside the Ksar's walls are several kasbahs, exemplifying clay architecture in Morocco and recognized as a UNESCO World Heritage Site since 1987. In addition to its architectural significance, Ait Ben Haddou has served as the backdrop for famous films such as Gladiator and Game of Thrones.

making it a distinctive destination that embodies the majestic and ancient beauty of Morocco. Chef Chaouen, located in the Rif Mountains of Morocco, is distinguished by its blue houses and stunning natural scenery.

The city provides a sense of tranquility, attracting visitors with its charming beauty and relaxed atmosphere. Founded in 1471, Chef Chuen has historically been an important stop for traders and travelers. Its narrow cobblestone streets, adorned with artistic murals, create a picturesque environment. In addition to its unique architecture, Chef Chuen boasts a rich Berber culture, with many artisan shops selling textiles, pottery, and local spices. Cafes and restaurants serving traditional dishes also enrich the culinary experience. When visiting, you can admire the striking blue mosques, including Utahamam. Don't forget to visit the Kasbah to learn about the city's history. With its blend of history, culture, and beautiful nature, Chef Chuen is truly a must-visit destination when exploring Morocco. The Ouzoud Waterfalls is one of the most famous and beautiful waterfalls in Morocco. Located in the Azilal region, near the village of Tanagmilt and about 150 kilometers northeast of Marrakech, the falls rise approximately 110 meters high. It is the second highest waterfall in Africa, with powerful water cascading down from above, forming clear blue pools below, creating a majestic and picturesque natural landscape. Surrounded by lush olive groves, the area offers fresh and cool air. It is also home to various wildlife, including Barbary macaques, which often appear and attract the attention of visitors. When visiting Ouzoud Falls, tourists can stroll around the area, explore narrow pathways, and enjoy the tranquil atmosphere. Ouzoud Falls is an ideal destination for nature lovers seeking a relaxing escape from the hustle and bustle of city life. Legzira Beach, a hidden gem along the southern coast of Morocco, is located about 15 kilometers north of Sidi Ifni. This place is a masterpiece of nature, featuring a stunning landscape of sculpted rock formations, golden sands, and the endless turquoise ocean. It is a paradise for adventure seekers, photographers, and anyone yearning to experience the pure, unspoiled beauty of nature.

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These natural wonders stand as silent guardians, protecting the ocean's secrets while inviting visitors to explore.

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Here, visitors can discover hidden caves and tranquil coves, perfect for picnics or simply enjoying the serenity.

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0: 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I hope everybody's doing well, inshallah. Inshallah, we'll be covering some practical points on how to raise our children right. I'm very happy to see that some of our youngsters have also attended. I wish before I had kids that I knew some of the information that I'm sharing now. I'm sure we all did, those of us who had kids. Inshallah, we'll be going over this together. Today's session will start off with, first of all, some challenges to proper child rearing. I'm going to mention several of the challenges that we face nowadays. And then along that, the idea of going through these challenges isn't something that should make us feel even more nervous about how well can we raise our children correctly. Actually, it should increase our spiritual motivation. Also, you should see part of the solution and the case studies that are offered. So I'm going to be mentioning some case studies of things that happened in a place far away. But inshallah, when we hear these parallels, we'll be able to even remember our own lives, things that we've seen, we've witnessed, and hopefully we'll be able to see some of the answers as well when we go through the challenges. If we're able to cover that, then inshallah, we're going to also cover the first and most important step to raising our children right. Hopefully today we'll also try and cover that as well.
1: First of all, I'd like to give a point of encouragement, actually. The encouragement is this. If you look at the lives of our greatest recent shuhada.
0: So now you remember Sayyid Hassan, may Allah bless his soul, Hajj Qasim Soleimani, Mahdi Zainuddin. These individuals, they weren't raised in perfect societies. The parents were religious. And if we, inshallah, can apply those Islamic principles, we can also raise religious children here in the belly of the beast. There's one time when we think it's impossible to raise righteous children unless, for instance, we are in the Islamic Republic. Now, obviously, that's an advantage. That's a blessing to be in the Islamic Republic. But Sayyid Hassan, he was raised in Lebanon, right? Qasim Soleimani, that's Iran before the revolution. So the first point is that, inshallah, if we can apply these principles, we can raise children who are soldiers of the Imam right over here in the belly of the beast. Now, a couple of points, though, because I wanted to mention that some of these challenges. The first one, brothers and sisters, the idea of the second point with mentioning the challenges is that maybe we'll also take this session more seriously and sessions like this more seriously if we know what we're up against. Okay? When we look at the words of our Urafa, some of the words of our Urafa, they tell us that perhaps our greatest amana, our greatest trust after Quran and Sunnah are our children. I'm going to mention a verse of Quran. When you hear about the verse of Quran and then you realize that children are an amana, then a responsible parent, husband or wife, they will say, what do I have to change? What do I have to adjust in order to carry out my responsibility? So that on Yawm al-Qiyamah, I can stand before Allah subhanahu wa ta'ala and I say, I tried. Okay? Before I get to the verse of Quran, again, encouragement. Encouragement from Ahlul Bayt. The hadith from Imam Baqir, I believe it's from Imam Baqir alayhi salatu wasalam. Allahumma salli ala Muhammad wa ala Muhammad.

0: He says, "Man qaddama awladan." So whoever can present children, yahtasibuhum 'inda Allah. I did my job. I did what I was supposed to do. Now on Yawm al-Qiyamah, I'm expecting reward. Right? I expect after I did this, I did my job. Then these children, حَجَبُوهُ مِنَ النَّارِ بِإِذْنِ اللَّهِ. The children you raised, and you raised right, and you sacrificed, and you said, they are my amana. What do I have to adjust? If I have to change my lifestyle for them, the very children will act as a barrier and a hijab between the parent and the fire of hell. Okay? Now, it might not be the case, though, that if you do everything and you practice all the right things, is there a guarantee? Can you guarantee your children will be Muslim and they will be followers of Ahlul Bayt? Question. Can we guarantee that?
1: No.
0: We can't guarantee that. What we learn from Imam Sadiq is that not only Nabi Adam, we know Nabi Adam was ma'sum. Our mother, Hawa, also, according to what we learn from Ahlul Bayt, was also free of impurities. And still, one child became Habil and the other is Qabil. So, one thing that we want to do from the very beginning is the idea that we are slaves of Allah. We're trying to do our job. The children are an amana. We'll read the verse of Quran. On Yawm al-Qiyamah, I want to say that I did my job with the amana. Right? And after that, then most of the time it works. These things are the... These teachings that I want to share are in line with the fitrah of how our children are hardwired. And most of our children will turn out fine. But we don't want to have this kind of assumption. If I do all the right things and I put them in a good Islamic school, and No, you can't control anybody. You can do your job, though. Okay? Now, brothers and sisters, I'd like you to write down, or at least put down in your notes, a verse of Quran. So this verse of Quran, those of you who have the Quran on your phones, maybe you can look at the Arabic of this verse and we'll go over it together. So if you can turn to Surah number 4, Surah number 4 and verse number 58, does anybody see this part of the verse? Inna Allah ya'murukum. Yes? Okay. Let's read this together. And let's keep in mind all of those who cannot read ayat of the Quran anymore. Right? Sayyid Hassan, all of your marhumin, Sayyid Asad Jafri, our own people that we know, right now we can keep them in mind, inshallah, when we've left this world, others will recite Quran and they'll remember us. A'udhu billahi minash shaitanir rajim. Allah says, Inna Allah ya'murukum. Truly, Allah commands you. And to addul amanati ila ahliha, that you return the trust to their rightful owners. So you and I, all of our children were born perfect. They were born on the fitrah. If we can follow some of these principles, then we'll have done right by the amana. When they go back to Allah, we'll say that I did my job, now it's on them. We'll give our children a fighting chance. So that's one. The other one is that even though I'm going to start off mentioning these challenges, as I say before, then one, we human beings, we were created to be problem solvers. When we share the challenges, it's not something that'll scare us. Okay, well, how do we fix this? What do we do? Right? More spiritual determination, inshallah, to do the right thing. As Allah says in the Quran, never as a believer do we despair. Surah 39 and verse number 53. 39:53. Does anybody see in 39:53 this part of the verse? La taqnatu. Anybody see that? Okay, let's read this together. Never as a believer, la taqnatu min rahmatillah. As a believer, I never despair of the mercy of Allah subhanahu wa ta'ala. We can fix it. We do our job. Allah is the one who is there. The other encouragement is this. This is from Amirul Mu'mineen now. Hadith. That the greater the challenge, the greater the reward. If you're raising your children right here in the belly of the beast, right, in the great Satan itself, then the greater the challenge, the greater also the reward. The Imam says, كُلَّمَا كَانَتَ الْبَلْوَى وَالِاخْتِبَارَ أَعْظَمْ. So the greater the challenge, the greater the task, كَانَتَ الْمَثُوبَ وَالْجَزَى أَجْزَمْ. So there's more reward that we get when we can do these things.

All right. Now we're going to start over the challenges, and we're going to jump right into some of our case studies. The first challenge that is there for believers, mu'mineen and mu'minat, is a lack of awareness of the system of Islamic tarbiyah and its principles. If you want to have your notes organized, it's a lack of awareness. For some of us, we're not aware that Islam has a system of tarbiyah. It has goals.

has methods which we're supposed to be following. Because a parent doesn't know those goals, doesn't know the objectives and then the ways, you'll find that sometimes parents mess up and they hurt their children and they hurt their religious development. I hope you guys don't mind. Normally, when I do my case studies, at least sometimes when I do my case studies, I walk around. And alhamdulillah, we have this, and it's also being recorded. So I want to give you guys a case study. True story. This happened in the Islamic Republic, though. But inshallah, we can kind of just remember these lessons, right? Make sure we don't make these mistakes. So a woman, religious woman, comes to the sheikh, and she is now come to the sheikh for guidance for her daughter. She says that my daughter, she is, unfortunately, she's not praying. All she wants to do is she wants to sing, she dance, she doesn't have boyfriends, all these kind of things. So I'm coming now to the sheikh for the sheikh to guide my daughter, coming for therapy. So when she comes to speak to the sheikh, then the sheikh asks the girl, what's going on? Teenager. What's going on? Listen to the words of the little girl. Remember, Islam was a system. It has its own methods. How we achieve those goals, sometimes we as believers, we don't know. What's going on? The girl says, whenever it's time for me to pray, whenever the time for adhan happens, then my mother comes into the room. Time to make salat. And so I tell my mom, look, I don't want to make salat right now. I'll pray an hour later. No, no, now. She said, and then my mom will stand there and keep saying things and saying things and saying things to me till finally, just to make my mom stop, I just face the Qibla and I start saying words in Arabic. Right? I'm not even praying. Words in Arabic so she can get off my back. So then the sheikh tells the mother, he's like, is that true? It's like, yeah, she's supposed to pray the first time. Namaz avval waqt. It's true we have salat avval waqt. But who said that that was the method? That it's wajib to pray at the first time. So then the method is, I'm going to keep saying things. And then now I end up with a daughter who doesn't pray. And I'm thinking, you know, the mother wasn't apologetic, by the way. Okay. So hadith now of the imam. The hadith of the imam is this. He says, "La yural jahil illa mufrita aw mufarrita." We don't find the person who is jahil except either they're going one of the two extremes, either mufrit or mufarrit. So that lack of awareness, I just want to give some other examples of the lack of awareness that happens. So maybe some of us have seen some of these things. How many of us have seen that a parent is trying to teach a child that's 3 to 4 to be disciplined, right? Because I'm trying to teach the child discipline, then I limit their freedom, right? Is that the age to teach a child discipline? It's 3 to 4. Is that the Islamic age where we teach discipline? Do we teach discipline by limiting freedom? By arguing, by pushing back against the child? Is that how I get them to be on time? Right? Just as one question. Also, maybe some of us have seen where there's a child who's younger than that, 1 or 2 years old, and this child is now eating, and when the child is eating, 1 or 2 years old, they're messy. And then the parent is over there, and they have like some little thing, they're cleaning the child, because they're supposed to be clean. Islam, cleanliness is part of Islam. Is that the age to teach a child cleanliness? Is it in that way? How many times is it that perhaps a parent's trying to teach cleanliness to a child at this age, 1 or 2, and the result is the child doesn't end up eating properly, doesn't like to eat, right? Because as a child, maybe I needed to play with my food, right? I needed to experiment. I needed to get that out of my system. But now because of, right? Another example. Let's say that how many of us have seen when children are disobedient? You have some children and they are so naughty.
pushing back, not listening to what the parents are saying. And then the parents are shouting and trying and fussing.

at them and barking out orders and trying to fix, right? At what age do we start giving those verbal commands? How do we make the commands stick? Is there a system? Is there a way? Is there a method to it? Or is it by, because we see sometimes the kids are so stubborn, fighting back against the parents, against the siblings, fighting back against everybody, right? What is that method that's there in Islam where I can give a command and my children will willingly obey me? That's what we're looking for when the child wants to listen to the, but what do we do? When do we do that? How do we do that? Another one that's really scary is this. Sometimes a person is very religious, and inshallah, this isn't any of us, very religious, and absolutely certain that the methods that I'm doing to raise children, this is actually Islamic. This is the method. So it's what we call jahl murakkab, right? I think, I haven't studied what Islam says. I don't know what the principles are, but I think this is the method of tarbiyah. I'm advising other people, telling them, this is how you raise your children properly, and I don't know how complicated the human mind is. There's stages of development. There's a time for these different things. We're not supposed to be just willy-nilly kind of doing these things. This is now, again, hadith of the imam. This is from Amir al-Mu'mineen. So we're going to come to a conclusion. Knowledge is a necessary prerequisite for doing Islamic tarbiyah. One of the things we're going to ask from our center, from our scholars, from visiting scholars, is classes on tarbiyah, reminders for ourselves. Hadith now. This is from Amir al-Mu'mineen. He says this, Ya Kumail. So he's talking to Kumail. Ma min harakatin. Kumail, there is no haraka, there is no action, no step that you take. Illa wa anta muhtajun fiha ila ma'rifa. In every step that you take, in every haraka that you make, then you need ma'rifa. Right? So that first challenge was that literally sometimes it's not the case, and we're not going to blame those who went before us. We're going to try and fix this for ourselves. Sometimes what happens is there aren't enough classes on Islamic tarbiyah. I don't know that that's my priority, and so I haven't received that training. So that's step or challenge number one. Challenge number two, let's see if it gets me pushback from our audience. Okay. Challenge number two, brothers and sisters, is sometimes there is parental belief in and acceptance of Western psychology. So unfortunately, we don't have enough books that have been written from an Islamic point of view. So I'm trying to go over and trying to figure out how to do this. What should I do to raise my child right? Sometimes I'll end up relying on Western psychology or, God forbid, Western psychiatry. And that, from an Islamic point of view, is a mistake. Even in the Islamic Republic, by the way, in the Islamic Republic, they have clinics where people are teaching Western psychology and Western, and you see the result in the Islamic Republic. Some of the examples, if you hear, you'd be so surprised, you'd be shocked at the advice people are giving people based on Western psychology, right? This science is fundamentally different. I guess I'll tell you right now what the leader says. He calls it dhatan masmum, intrinsically poisoned. Our view of the human being, you and I, we believe based on teachings of Ahlul Bayt that we are the best of Allah, ashraf of the makhlukat. We believe in God, we believe in the soul, right? We don't believe that you can fix the problems of a human being without connecting them to God. We don't want to fall into that trap of those people who think, well, if I go to the hospital and I break my leg, the doctor's a Hindu. I don't need him to be a Muslim. He have to be Shia in order to fix, I broke my leg. Right? Is this science, is it like that? That who cares? Right? The principles are different. The goals are different. The claims, they don't even claim that what they're trying to teach is to raise a child who will be the soldier of Imam Mahdi. Some of the things you and I believe,
they think are just completely wrong. For instance, and this would happen even in the Islamic Republic, whereas

For you and I, we think that it's natural, if we raise our children right, that they should have haya when it comes to the opposite gender. They should have haya. But what they formally teach is against haya. They don't make sense to them, the haya that you're preaching for your children. So the principles are different. The methods are different. And we don't want to fall into that trap of being one of those people who just say, well, you know, a psychologist told me there's children's psychology studies have been done, and then go over and then fall into that trap. That one also is one that we want to make sure that we don't fall into. I want to give you guys another case study. A case study, and then this individual, he ended up first going, this is in Iran, by the way, in Iran, but then he ends up going back to a sheikh to get some guidance afterwards. So this guy comes to the sheikh and he's suicidal. Suicidal. So he said that he had gone for therapy over in Iran. He was like depressed and not knowing what to do, this, that, and the other. And they told him, they said, you need to get a girlfriend. Very easy. Bismillah. So he followed the advice. He's in a worse place now. By the time he had come to the sheikh, he was one step from suicide. He was like, if you don't have an answer for me, I'm done. So sheikh gave him like a few pieces of advice. One of the pieces of advice, and I'm going to share what are some of the things the sheikh was looking at. Some of the ayat of the Quran that the sheikh has in mind. Why was he giving him his advice, which was so radically different to what the psychologist was giving him. So one of the things that the sheikh told him was, he said, one of the things. He was like, look, I want you to make sure that you give something to the fuqara yourself, right? Like personally, even if it's a raw potato, but I want you to give to the fuqara yourself. A couple of years later, the guy comes back. Do you recognize me? I'm that same guy. He said, oh, you didn't commit suicide? He said, no, I'm regular now. I'm praying. I'm fasting, everything. Right? He said, well, one of the things that really helped me was you helped me to establish a relationship between myself and giving something to the fuqara. And that helped. So now let's go over some of the principles that made the advice of the sheikh be so different to the advice of the psychologist. One of your principles is this. If you see someone struggling, you know that the real problem is they're not connected to God. I'm going to give you the verse of the Quran. The cause for our problems and misery in this world is our lack of a relationship with our Creator. Let's read a verse of Quran. Let's see if everybody can find this verse of Quran, and let's read this together. Brothers and sisters, can you turn to Surah number 20? Surah number 20 and verse number 124. Remember, this young man, he was advised to sin to get out of his depression. Okay? Does anybody see وَمَنْ أَعْرَضَ? All right, let's read this together. Bismillah ar-Rahman ar-Rahim. What happens to a person who turns away from God right here in the dunya? وَمَنْ أَعْرَضَ عَنْ ذِكْرِي. And whoever turns away from my reminder, I'm not connected to my Creator, right here in the dunya, not praying, not fasting, what happens? فَإِنَّ لَهُ. Truly for him, مَعِيشَةً ضَنْكَ. This person will have a straitened life. That's here in the dunya. They'll be miserable right here. وَنَحْشُرُهُ يَوْمَ الْقِيَامَةِ أَعْمَى. And on Yawm al-Qiyamah, we'll raise him blind. That's in the akhirah. But right here in the dunya, the person, their life will be miserable. So when they advise the young man, you're struggling with depression, so therefore sin. You see, they had another principle. Their principle is that if you sin, right? First of all, you need to sin in order to get out of your situation. You know what the problem is? Feeling guilty about sin. You need to stop feeling guilty. Just commit the sin. Stop feeling guilty. Right? That guilt, that's what causes depression. You should see some of the other advice they give. SubhanAllah. So what do you say from Ahlul Bayt side? This person who's looking for peace, looking for tranquility, struggling, your advice to them is another verse of Quran. So brothers and sisters, can you turn with me to Surah number 13? Surah 13

0: and verse number 28. Anybody find it? All right. Let's read this one also. Ala bi dhikrillah. Know this. It is only with the remembrance of Allah. Ala bi dhikrillah tatma'innul qulub. That the hearts find that peace. Okay? And now that hadith about that relationship with the fuqara. So what was the sheikh trying to do? I know this person, their real problem. Right now they're struggling with depression. They're not praying. These kind of things. I'm trying to reconnect them with God, because it's only with the remembrance of Allah that they're going to finally find peace. One of the things I advised him was to be connected to the fuqara, even if it meant just giving a raw potato, because the hadith, this is now hadith Qudsi, where Allah is speaking to the Prophet, and he says, Ya Ahmad, O Ahmad, mahabbati mahabbatul fuqara. My love, what I love, what I appreciate as God, is the love of the fuqara. And then it continues, go with them, be next to them, attend their gatherings, stuff like that. So that's what he was trying to do. Step number three, the third challenge that makes it a little bit more challenging nowadays than it was back in the day, right? Nowadays, another thing we're all aware of is our competitors for our children's attention and time have now increased. Right now, with our children who have access to the internet, who else is affecting our children besides us? Let me just get a little help from the audience, so it's not just... What are some of our competitors? We as parents, we're trying to affect our children, and we're trying to bring them to the right path. Who else is out there who's affecting them? Social media. Social media, what else? YouTubers, even Muslim YouTubers.
1: Marvel superheroes.
0: We have a lot of our children are being pulled in other directions by others, and this is increasing, right? So this also makes us feel even more that we should do this. Is in addition to allow me to share one statistic, right? How our young Muslims are being affected. One of the things that we know is so obviously wrong in Islam is homosexuality, right? They had, and this was back in 2017, the Pew Research Institute found that 52% of American Muslims, U.S. Muslims, say homosexuality should be accepted by society, right? Okay. Even when it comes to the secular schools, there are a lot of ideas. Like some people think when the Maraja have spoken about why you cannot put non-baligh children into these schools, some people forget that it's not just math and reading and science that kids are learning. There are certain ideas, right? Let me just mention a few of the ideas that what happens is you and I, we learn from Imam Sajjad. This is now from Imam Sajjad, right? Allahumma salli ala Muhammad wa ala Muhammad. Part of his dua is this, how he's talking to God is this. He says, La a'tamidu illa qawla. I don't trust anything but his word. Quran Ahlul Bayt, that's my red line. I use that, that's my lens for measuring everything else that's out there. But how many Muslims, it's not like an intentional evil kind of thing, some of these ideas have started to creep into the mind, right? Rationalism, social contract, feminism, humanism. Right? More, like there's a lot of these little concepts that have been creeping into the minds, and sometimes our kids, you'd be surprised. Empirical science, that's God. If science approves the Quran, then now my iman increases. Okay? Fourth challenge, the pervasive role that media usage plays in our lives. Our lives. Right. So in addition to what our kids are seeing, right? And let's just hear from audience. Not any of you, inshallah. Not any of you. How many adults do you see who are addicted to use of their phone? Always on their phone, always checking their phone, always, right? Adults. Right? How many of our lives are, before it was like TV back in my day. TV and way back in my day, there were like a few channels. Right, but now so many channels, and now no, everybody has their own device, right? So how many people's lives are governed by this? And then some people forget that the role of media is tarbiyah. The media is teaching. It's not just entertaining or distracting. That's the real role.

0: of the media. Let's read another verse of the Quran where we'll see what they're trying to do. They're trying to make munkar, right? Things that are wrong become right and vice versa. Ayat of Quran now. So, brothers and sisters, can you turn with me to Surah number 27? Surah 27 and verse number 56. 27:56, where munkar becomes ma'ruf and vice versa. So the story is about the Prophet Lut, right? And they are throwing Prophet Lut out of the village and saying that you need to leave. Why was they saying this? It says, فَمَا كَانَ جَوَابَ قَوْمِهِ. The answer, the jawab of his people was none other illa an qalu. They said, أَخْرِجُوا أَلَى Lut. Drive out the people of Lut. مِنْ قَرْيَتِكُمْ. Make them leave the city. إِنَّهُمْ أُنَاسٌ يَتَطَحَّرُونَ. Their problem, they want to be pure. What's wrong with these people, right? Okay. Now, some of these things, the challenges now are now on us, okay? Challenge number 5. Devoting a minimal amount of time to tarbiyah. Islamic tarbiyah, if we want to do it the right way, it does take time. But for some various reasons, I'm going to mention a couple of them, sometimes we find that parents are devoting even less time than they used to their kids. I have my study here. They had some studies about how much time people actually spend talking to their kids on a daily basis. Are people talking to their kids? Are they having conversations? If they are having conversations, is it go get the chores, take out the garbage, right? Or are they having real conversations with their children? What are some of the challenges, right? Sometimes, so the parents are spending less time, and then, for instance, the parents are trying to keep up with the Joneses, right? This person has this kind of house, this person this kind of car, I have to spend more time. Or sometimes you have both parents working to try and make ends meet, right? So that time goes somewhere, right? The time, now that we're both out, that time is not being given to the kids. By the way, one more point that I should mention before we get into the actual principles. What you're going to find with Islamic tarbiyah is a lot of times Islamic tarbiyah is inside out. Instead of it being something that I'm doing to my kids, I'm going to be reforming myself. I will be changing my goals, my values. I will learn to sacrifice. For instance, let's say as a family, we have to say, well, let's live at a lower standard so that we can devote more time and resources to our children, right? Now, there's challenges, there's pushbacks. There's some people who think the opposite. In order to raise children, I have to have money, right? Some of them have even heard hadith, right? That make them think this way. كَادَ الْفَقْرَ أَنْ يَكُونَ كُفْرًا. Right? Poverty is close to being kufr. Right? So we have to have money, right? And is that the only thing that we have in Islam? Is the whole focus just we have to make sure that we have enough money, right? So one part of it is devoting that minimal time, and then the other part of it is even if we do have that time, and from working, all these kind of things, people are on their phones, they're watching TV, they have other priorities. It's not that I should go over and devote. Inshallah, once we start to hear a little bit about the time that we're supposed to devote to our children, we'll see that some of these things, and again, it's a sacrifice. What's your priority? What has Allah put me here to do? What will I be questioned about on Yawm al-Qiyamah? Can I do that? Can I change myself in order to give my children that fighting chance? By the way, when we're talking about that beneficial time that we're giving our children, this is now a point that we get from our scholars. As a mother, should I count that beneficial time where I'm doing tarbiyah with my child and spending time with them, should I count that time as the time when I'm cleaning and chores? Does that count? Huh? We have to do it, right? We have to clean, we have to cook, we have to do laundry, we have to, right? Is that meaningful time that's changing the child?
1: Yes, it depends.
0: They're learning to do these chores, inshallah. But when our parents were doing this, did we feel like that was very meaningful time? We were so impressed and mommy loves me because I watch her do the laundry. Let's be honest, huh? What did we think? She's never done it.

0: Is he an executive?
1: Mommy's doing her job. Right? That's her job. She wants to, right? This wrong. We should be right. Nobody cleans up for anybody unless they really love them. But does a child feel that? That intense love when they watch it, right? So the time that we're talking about, we're saying that the problem, let's go back to our thing. One of the challenges is not spending enough time with the children. If we're going to spend enough time, well, I am spending time with the children. I'm washing the clothes. I'm doing the laundry. No, we're not talking about that time. We're talking about giving them time where we're sitting with them, playing with them, talking to them, engaging with them. That's the time that we are talking about, inshallah. Number six, this one, right, is also a problem. Sometimes it's not just an issue of time. Right? Everybody's busy, and you know, Houston, even everywhere you want to go, you have to drive so far. It's not just time, though. Sometimes I don't have the motivation to spend time to do the proper tadbiyah and to spend time with them. I'm busy, I have things to do, I have a lot going on. To sit down and untie those knots and spend time and play and talk and engage, I don't have the motivation to do that. And what they tell us is sometimes this is a result of overconfidence in the parent and the current state of the child. I can't see that my dear child will be the one who has left Islam. Right? Because I look at them now, they're praying, they're in school, they're right? So I get overconfident in that. I see they're respectful to their parents. Because of that overconfidence in the current state, that leads me to not spend the appropriate time with them, to engage with them, to talk with them, to get to know them, find out what's going on with them, right? I want to give you another one of these case studies, another sad case study, unfortunately. Young man was in his 20s, and they're going to speak with the young man. And again, some of these things are just sins. Going to speak with the young man. He's in prison now. In prison, eyes puffy. What's your problem? This young man, you'd be surprised. He came from such a religious family. In his area, his father was always known for helping people out, financial problems, he'd be fixing and calling, getting things sorted out for them. Mother, masjid, helping people out and stuff like that. What happened was, unfortunately for this young man, the way he grew up was he was alone in the house. When he was in the house, his dad's on the phone talking, fixing things. His mother's going out. Right? So he grew up without spending a lot of time with his parents. He grew up lonely. Second problem, he only has him and his sister, and the age gap between him and his sister is several years. So it's not like his sister could fill that gap. He's looking for a friend. And he stumbled across the right Iblis. That guy got him into some stuff. Now when they're talking to the young man, he had killed somebody. And before he was good in school, he was praying, all these kind of things. Overconfidence in what's currently happening, that doesn't mean I need to go over and spend that time. I can't imagine my son be on death row. He's on death row. So that overconfidence, that's part of the reason that some parents just don't have the motivation. It's not necessary, right? I can't change to spend that time and do it. One other point just to kind of keep in mind, it's a lot easier to invest time when they're younger and do it the right way and to wait, right, the other way. I'm not going to do it and then I will invest time, but it'll be a lot of time now fixing, right? If I can start this process when my children are young, engaging with them, talking with them, playing games with them, building that intense emotional relationship with them, it's a lot easier than not doing the right thing, and then now, like, and then I will spend time, right? This is just a principle we have from Ahlul Bayt. It's kind of a little bit scary, but it's okay, inshallah. Okay? Man mana'a haqqan lillah. Do you have a question? Okay, bismillah.
2: So when you say time and age will have water turns, can you give the age bracket or age range when you're comparing giving time in early age versus later age? Like, are you talking about 10 to 12 years or earlier or later?
1: Yeah. So first of all, for us, we would be starting to build that emotional relationship from the time the child is tiny. Right? By the time they're

7, our children, the core part of their personality might be formed. Now, this is not to say, let's say I'm hearing this and I realize that, you know what, I didn't spend enough time with them. Now my kid is 12. Does that mean I throw my hands in the air? No. Whenever we start, it's better, right? Whenever we reverse the process and we start, then that's good. But ideally, for our younger brothers who are here, from the time your children are young, you're engaged, and your children don't have much of an expectation either. They just need a little bit of time, attention, playing, games, right? And then we continue that relationship. What happens sometimes is when my kids are really young, then it's easy to be loving. I might even tell them how much I love them, play games, stuff like that. As they grow older, then I say it less, right? Because now we're bumping heads, right? How much love does a person need? Inshallah, we'll cover that later when we talk about some of these practical steps. But so I'm spending less time, less of these things. But ideally, we want to, when I'm talking about investing time, from the early ages, the idea that when our children are younger, we're spending, how many hours a day do I need to spend playing with kids? Right? To that extent. Right? So younger, and then later we'll be trying to build on that relationship that we had with them. But that continues. That first 7 years is very critical. But again, that doesn't mean that now we throw our hands in the air. Now my son's 14, 15 now. Now start. Now I can build that relationship. Allah is there. Allah will help. I try and do that. Okay. So we're going through these, the challenges so far. One of them we said was just not having enough time and energy for them. So this is another kind of principle we want to keep in mind. It's harder to build and easier to destroy, right? Like a house like this, how long would it take to build a house like this, right? But if you want to demolish a house, it doesn't take much time, right? So if we can keep that principle in mind when it comes to raising our children, that it takes more time to build correctly, but demolishing and doing things wrong is a thing. So we want to keep that kind of in mind. Another one, next challenge, is the modern lifestyle. This is challenge number 7, the modern lifestyle. So for some of us, and I don't know how many of you remember this, does anybody remember life where, well, I'll give you my example, right? I'm 53 years old. Because of how I grew up, then back in my day, we grew up with our cousins. You could go outside and hang out. There's a lot of activities that were there that now those opportunities simply aren't there because of the modern lifestyle. Let me mention a few things that are, again, nothing to make us feel discouraged, but a few of the challenges of the modern lifestyle. Number one, people are working longer hours than before, okay? People are having fewer children. One of the things that children need are other children. That helps do tarbiyah of the children. Some people think I should do the opposite. I should have less children in order to raise them properly. Actually, having children is, right? Another one, indoor lifestyle. We'll cover some of the hadith. Indoor lifestyles, as opposed to the outdoor lifestyles, an apartment life, right? Sometimes especially if we are going to do this the Islamic way, the right way, we're going to encourage our children to get married early. If our children are getting married early, they're not going to all have massive houses, right? We want, inshallah, that every broke college student can get married, right? Ideally, right? If you look at the words of the leader, what the leader is saying, whenever anybody feels it's their time, that's the time for them to get married. That's the time for them to get married. That means we have to start trying to facilitate that. That means we have to have trained our children from early on how to handle a relationship. And children can respond. I'll give you one, this is a side point, but you and I, what we're trying to do when we're raising Ashurai families, we take Karbala as an example. We want to raise our children so by 14, they can make the same decisions that Qasim made, right? So the first 7 years I spend it, I'm going to talk freedom and playing and these kind of things. The second 7 years, I'm going to have raised you in such a way that by 14, you are an adult. Qasim, right? Qasim made the biggest decisions in history, decides to defend his imam. Right? But that's the tarbiyah that we're trying to do. We're trying to reverse engineer Qasim, which means that we're preparing that. So that means, ideally, for us who are raising our daughters or raising our sons, we want them

by that age to be, if they choose to get married, that they can even handle it. There's one time when the person's a big baby. How old are you? 27 years old. What do you do? Well, I have a degree, this, that, and the other. I play video games. But I couldn't run a family, right? Some of us, I don't know how many of you remember this, some of our grandparents got married early. People didn't always wait this long, right? That's not the way of the fitrah, is not, right? Anyhow, the modern lifestyle. So we'll go over a couple of these things. So when I say apartment living, it just means that we have to make up for the apartment living. It doesn't mean that, okay, well, now if I don't have a mansion, then I won't get married. You know, alhamdulillah, another reason not to get, no, astaghfirullah, right? But hadith, part of the good fortune of a man is to have a spacious home. Ideally, we want to have a home that's large enough for children to be able to run around in. If we don't have that, we have to make up for it with the parks, going outside. By the way, just as encouragement, sometimes we have to change how we think. We have to remind ourselves, and especially those who are getting married, whether our brothers and our sisters, that Allah is the Raziq. Allah is the provider. Every time a new child enters into this world, Allah provides for the child. Sometimes if I think of it from a Western point of view, I'd be like, this pie, how many ways can we divide it? We're struggling right now. It's two people, three, four, right? That's the opposite of ayat of Quran. Let's look into a verse of Quran, Surah 17, brothers and sisters. We're going to try and change the way that we think, to think like Quran, Sunnah, with their lens, as opposed to, I'm not getting married now because I don't have a mansion, because I don't, you told me the hadith said have a spacious home, I have an apartment, right? The other way we're going to look, Ahlul Bayt way, Quran way. Verse of Quran, Surah 17 and verse number 31. What does God say? That talks to the parents who are poor. And it says, don't kill your children out of fear of poverty. We will take care of you and we'll take care of them. This verse is the opposite. It says, nahnu narzuquhum, right? We will take care of them. We'll provide for them. Wa iyyakum, we'll take care of you as well. What some scholars have said was this, that the first set of verses, the people were like, I'm struggling. I'm worried about having a child because what am I going to do? The other one is to have enough that they can take care of themselves, but then they're thinking, if I bring somebody else into this world, how will I take care of them? If I can change my mindset to think how Ahlul Bayt said, the hadith says this, Ar-rizq ma'an nisa wal-iyal. Rizq is actually with women and dependents. You get married, Allah increases. So one of the things that we want to use in order to do proper tarbiyah of our children is making benefit of nature. Our children need nature. That's something that we have to kind of build into our programs. I mentioned a few of the hadith of Ahlul Bayt. This one from Imam Sadiq, it starts off saying that there are 10 things, the Imam teaches us about 10 things that put us in good spirits. One of them, he says, is taking walks, right? We're supposed to go over and just take walks, right? He says, horseback riding. Immersing oneself in water, so not even swimming, just being in water, looking at greenery. These are all things, right, related to that nature and that effect that it has on the soul. We have hadith from the Prophet where he says that looking at the ocean is ibadah. So I'm literally sitting on the ocean, just looking at that, the calming effect of looking at that water. Our children, if we want to raise them the right way, young children do need to play with dirt. We have hadith that says that dirt is the spring of children. So young children arranging for sometimes not being so hypersensitive. I don't want them to get in. No. They need to go over and spend some time outside, right? And we have that famous hadith where it talks about swimming and archery and stuff like that. So conclusions before we move on to solutions. This topic is a topic that's even more sensitive than it was for our forefathers. May Allah bless them. Our parents, they did their best, they raised us. Now, our time, as we move towards the end times, it's even more sensitive than it was before. Number one, we need correct Islamic instructions on proper tarbiyah, and we need to make sure we give sufficient time to have done this, and we need to increase our patience and our motivation in order to raise our children correctly. Right? All right. Now, brothers and sisters, we're going to start moving towards solutions. So, one of our first solutions, brothers and sisters,
is a warm and inviting home.

Our homes should be homes that are warm and inviting. Now, brothers and sisters, before I start mentioning what the principles are for having a warm and inviting home, there's sometimes where somebody like me, I won't benefit as much as I could from Islamic teachings because I always think of what's somebody else's job. For instance, I'm attending a lecture like this, my wife is listening, and I'm like, oh, warm and, you know, inshallah, warm and inviting. Sadaqallahu al-aliyyul ladhim. Right? The right way to look at these things is that what is my job? What am I supposed to do? What does Allah want from me? Am I doing enough to create that warm and loving home for my children? We're going to talk about what happens if a house is not warm and loving. What does that do? How dangerous is that, especially in this day and age? Right now, we'll talk about, inshallah, the positives. And we want to make sure we keep these things in mind, even if our spouse isn't perfect. We'll talk about that as well. What do I do if my spouse isn't perfect? My spouse isn't perfect and they do some of the wrong things. And then, you know, some of the temptation is, well, they're not doing their job. So I'm not, whenever you do your job, then I'll do my job, right? The wrong kind of thing. It's difficult because as believers, we do get upset when somebody mistreats us. But that doesn't mean we're incapable of doing our responsibility. Okay. What are some of the things that need to be in place in order for us to have a warm and inviting home? A warm and inviting home, brothers and sisters, the first thing is that our home should be a home which is very loving. Our children should experience love. There's some adults who've never learned how to say I love you because I didn't hear it. I didn't hear my parents tell it. We didn't say it. You know, we were shy or whatever. Whereas from an Ahlul Bayt point of view, if you love someone, you tell that person, right? So a house where love is easily expressed, hugs, kisses, everybody feels that kind of warmth that's there in the house. This one, sometimes it requires us to be actors as well, right? Sometimes we aren't feeling that loving towards our spouse, right? But can I tell you something, brothers and sisters? As a practicing Muslim or Muslimah, you have a heavy responsibility to present marriage in the right light. Sometimes a practicing Muslim can look at my parents, and because I see Islam as my parents are practicing, they make salat, they pay zakat, I look at Islam as what my parents do. And so for me as a practicing Muslim, I might say, well, marriage is hell. I don't want to get married. It's terrible, right? As opposed to the idea of where the parents know it's my job, and we'll talk about that. What do I do even if my spouse isn't perfect, right? But a warm and loving household, right? The kids know we're in love, right? And then, of course, we're expressing that to them. So that's number one. Number two, for that warm household is respect. Respect. Remember the hadith where the respect for the mu'min is even more than that of the Kaaba. Respect to the mu'min is even more than that of the Kaaba. So we don't want to, as husband and wife, my spouse does something that gets me angry and then the gloves come off. Right? No, in the end, that's a mu'min. I want to make sure that my children learn to respect mu'mineen. And they're going to learn that by what I do more than what I say. So a house of respect. We'll cover some of the hadith of the rights of the child. Inshallah, we'll see if we get to that. Another one is a house where there is trust. We trust one another, right? So with this one, let's start going into some of the hadith of Ahlul Bayt, right? If we want to have a house where there is trust, one of the things we want to make sure is that we think good of our spouse. We give them the benefit of the doubt. We're not suspicious. We're not thinking bad of the person. The imam tells us, right now we're doing the positive. This is now from Amirul Mu'mineen. The imam says this, "Man hasuna dhannahu bin nas." The person who thinks good of people, haza minhum al-mahabba. People love that person. Right? If we're around somebody who thinks the world of us, who's impressed by us, who thinks good of, right? It's very different to, I'm

0: listen, you're no good, you're up to no good, right? That kind of thing. So one of them is that. The other one is even more challenging for some of us, not inshallah anybody here. A house, a trust, a house which has trust in it, is a house where if you tell the truth, you're respected. Right? The hadith of the Imam is this: As-sidqu 'izzun. Right? Telling the truth is a source of honor and respect. Right? I'm going to give you an example. Okay? Imagine you have an old school dad. Old school dad. Not Muslim. Not Muslim. And his son comes through the door. He came from school. He's like 8 years old or something like that. And the dad is sitting there and he has a belt in his hand. Back in the good old days, they used to have belts. And he says, "Boy, tell me what you did. I swear to Jesus, I brought you into this world and I will take you out of it. Now tell me what you did." Do you think his son will tell him the truth? Or will his son learn to lie to him?
1: Lie to perfection.
0: Do you think sometimes we, as parents, we can teach our children to hide things from us by overreacting? Isn't it healthier to have a relationship when my kid makes a mistake, they come to me and I show them that I'm unhappy with whatever mistake you made, but it's more important that you told me the truth. And they see that on my face. That's what's more. And I can repeat this from the time that the child is small, right? You told daddy the truth, that's more important. And that just rang into the person's head and that part of the personality. But I told you the truth and that was more important. Then I can fix it. If my kids learn to hide things from me, I won't be able to fix the problem, right? They're a perfect kid, right? Sometimes people aren't violent or these kind of things. Sometimes the expectations that we have from our children are so high, our children don't know how to make mistakes and be honest about it. "Dad, I was just feeling a little lazy today," right? That's not acceptable, soldier. Right? There's another time when I raise them in such a way, you tell me the truth. That the Imam says, "As-sidqu 'izzun." If you tell me the truth, that's what's important. We'll figure out the other things. Yes, I'm not unhappy with that. Inshallah, we'll fix that, right? So now, bigger question. Do you think spouses can teach one another to lie to them? By overreacting? By going berserk? Somebody tells me the truth and then I go berserk. They're like, "Well, you know, I learned that lesson. Won't be sharing anymore." Isn't that me, though? Right? Because remember, the focus over here was, what is my job? What am I supposed to do? Can I create a situation where my house has trust in it because my spouse can talk to me? Or do I rule with an iron fist? You better never, right? Is that helpful? Is that useful? Is that a loving house? A loving house is a house where if you tell the truth, you're respected. A loving house is a house where I think good of you. The opposite of the loving house is a house where I'm suspicious, and it's a house where people lie. Step number three, so we started off with the idea of love in that house, respect in that house, trust, and we said the two parts of the trust, right? The next one is a house where people feel appreciated and understood. Appreciated and understood. And again, you and I'm starting with my part, right? Not, you know, I hope my husband is listening to this hadith, you know, it's ayat of Quran, right? But my job. Do I notice every time my husband goes to work, every time he takes the garbage out, as a believer in Allah subhanahu wa ta'ala, as a person who says, "La hawla wa la quwwata illa billah," I believe Allah got me a meal. Allah did the laundry. Allah, right? But am I a person who can just say, "Well, ashukur lillah, thank you, God," or do I need to thank the means, right? So a couple like this, it never becomes, "Well, that's your job," right? My wife cooked a meal. "Well, yeah, you want me to clap? Your job, do your job," right? Another time, every time my spouse cooks me a meal, I'm thanking God and I'm also thanking her. My husband goes to work, I'm thanking God, right? My kids will grow up and they'll see that every time a meal was made, Everybody said, thanks, Mom.

0: mom. The food was delicious because I saw that from my dad, right? Or vice versa, from, again, everybody trying to look at themselves. In this kind of a household, Ahlul Bayt type of a household, where our good deeds are appreciated, where every member of the family feels appreciated, I notice what other people are doing. This is not about me. I notice what other people are doing in the house, and I thank them. They feel appreciated. Hadith now, Amir al-Mu'mineen. The Imam says this, if your relationship was already good, right? You have a good relationship, but my son today, he took out the garbage or he did dishes, and I thank him. What happens if the relationship is already good? Husband and wife now, because we're focusing right now, husband and wife. Shukruka lirradhi ank. The person's already razi. They're already pleased with you. They're happy with you. But you're grateful. You notice. Thank you. I appreciate. He says, yaziduhu ridhan wa wafa'a. This increases the person in satisfaction, in loyalty. Somebody notice. I matter to somebody. If I'm the kind of person, so you see like Imam Khomeini or Allama Tabatabai. Imam Khomeini, so in love with his wife at 80. Right? You know, past the honeymoon stage. Now, every time my wife does something, it was Allah. So if the relationship is already good, what about if the relationship isn't so good? Let's say I'm going to start it now. I haven't always been always noticing and appreciating, but I'm going to start now. This is what the Imam says. Shukruka lisakhiti alayk. If the relationship is bad, the person's actually upset with me, yujibu laka minhu salahan wa ta'attufa. It helps repair the relationship and it causes greater closeness. So if I start to do this, then that's how. The last one, the fourth, we covered four of them. Oh, sorry. So I said appreciation and understood. I forgot this one. The understood. What does understood mean? Understood means this. If my spouse is going through something, or my children are going through something, I adjust my expectations to what you're going through. Example, some women, when they're pregnant, they even get sensitive to smell, right? Like a scented candle, but now, right? So do I have the same expectation from my spouse when she's pregnant as I do when she's not? My husband just walked through the door. He is tapped out. Better get on it. Right? Or do I say, no, I understand what you're going through. Right? My child, they have a big exam coming up. I adjust my expectations. In this household, I get you. I feel you. I understand you. Does that make sense? So the two sides of it. One, I notice, and then two, I adjust my expectations. Last one for the house, which was, and this one's very important. And again, we'll start with ourselves. The fifth condition for the house, which was warm and inviting, is a house where Allah comes first. Allah comes first. No picking and choosing with Islam. Later, inshallah, we'll cover the verses of Quran, Surah Nur. If somebody picks and chooses with Islam, right? I do this wajib, I do my favorite wajib, I make you, and there's my wajib. I come on, you know, Sadaqallahu Ali al-Azim, Qala Rasulullah. That's my responsibility, then I push back. These people, the Quran tells us, they're mean and a bully. The Quranic word is a dhalim. I pick and choose with Islam. Quran, we'll cover that verse inshallah later. The right household is a household where we put Allah first. Whatever Allah says, Rasulullah says, not picking and choosing, whatever Allah says. Okay. Now, so that's the warm and inviting house, the house where there's love. There's a house where it's screaming and shouting.
1: Kids look
0: crying, huh?
1: The kids look outside the house for comfort.
0: The kids look outside the house. So your children need rahmah, they need love, they need mercy. I don't find it in my own house. Where do I go? Online? My friends outside? And those people who I love, who I care for, who I think care for me, they're the people who are affecting me and affecting my decisions. Later, inshallah, we'll cover what are the five things that happen if a child feels intense love. When we see this one, we're like, there's a way of raising our children right here where if the children feel intense love, what will that do? Right? Inshallah, we'll get to that. But if I don't feel that love in the house, if it's a quiet,

head house. Then I find my way outside. I find that love, that peace, those kind of things. And God forbid if there's fighting and screaming and shouting and stuff like that, right? So there's a point over here also. I'm going to just mention this right now. Inshallah, we'll get to it later. But of course, you and I know in proper Islamic tarbiyah, we have to model correct behavior. It's not about me, like we said, it was inside out. The behavior that I want to see in my child, I want to model that behavior before them, as opposed to I'm going to tell you, and then don't look at what I do, you look at what I say. No, I have to act. That's much, much more effective. Okay? We're going to have to get our children ready for the second 7 years to be able to obey us. We'll cover this, inshallah. We'll see how much we're able to cover. The second 7 years, we're expecting our children to learn to be a good soldier. The first 7 years, you've heard the hadith before, the child is a sayyid, a master in charge, right? During the first seven years, was I supposed to see obedience modeled or not? Modeled, not me doing it. I'm saying for the first 7 years. Was I supposed to see obedience modeled? Well, I was supposed to see obedience modeled. Who is supposed to model obedience for me? The parents and the mom. Right? The father being the wali of the house. Like, how do I want my children to treat me? Right? When I give them an order that they don't like, do I want them to cheerfully obey? Or they're like sucking their mom. Right? Rolling their eyes. We don't like that, do we? When it comes to the husband being in charge, then our sisters have to be cheerfully obeying the husband then, right? When they disagree. Not the husband says, let's go inshallah for ziyarah. And the wife says, labaik, we're going for ziyarah. That's not the challenge. The challenge, we don't agree. I'm saying, don't do this. To cheerfully obey. To model that obedience. So your children listen later. They're learning for the first 7 years, right? And later we'll cover, inshallah, we're going to cover the idea of tarbiyah, right? Tarbiyah by observation. Kids are watching and they're learning. And there's a lot of things that happen. We're going to cover the four principles. What happens when I learn through observation? Inshallah, we'll cover that. But just remember right now that they're learning and they're watching. So, later, we're going to want our children to obey and listen, right? Make sure that you, for our sisters, that you obey your husbands. You're modeling that behavior so that you can see it. Also, for our husbands, to make sure that your wife is a flower. Middle mu'mineen, the hadith of a middle mu'mineen. Make sure your wife is a flower, loved, respected. The hadith talk about one of the rights of the child, male or female. Nobody do or say ugly things to their mother. We're going to talk about what happens if we argue. We're married to an imperfect spouse. Inshallah, we'll cover that. First, from what our urafa tell us, some of the worst memories that a child has are of their parents fighting and arguing and discussing and debating, right? We don't want that to happen. If we can have the warm home, we're going to cover a verse of Quran. What is the warm, inviting home, that safe environment? What does that do for the iman of our children, the faith of our children? Ayat of Quran, surah number 48 and verse number 4. Does anybody see? Huwallazi anzala. All right, let's read this together. 48:4. Huwallazi, he is the one. Anzala sakinata. He caused sakina, that peace, that tranquility, to descend fi qulubil mu'mineen, in the hearts of the believers. Why did God do that? What are we trying to do with that warm house where there's sakina, where there's tranquility? Liyazdadu imanam ma'imanihim. That they're in faith, their iman increases with their iman, right? My faith increases when I'm in this warm and inviting environment, right? So we want to keep that in mind. Now, how do we do with that imperfect spouse? Right? So it'd be great if we were married to one of the malaika,
You know, they always do the right things. Alhamdulillah, I could always be showing respect. The children are learning.

Sometimes you're married to a spouse who's not perfect, in all honesty. Right? Sometimes stubborn, sometimes doing mistakes and stuff like that. How do we keep this going? I want to mention a principle we learned from Ahlul Bayt. I call it the hadith of the sinner and the saint. The sinner and the saint. Okay? The Urafa would recite this hadith. So imagine the person who is the sinner.

like myself and the saint, the Ayatollah Behjat, as an example, right? Sinner and saint. For us, in this practical example, I'm going to assume that I am right as the spouse and my spouse is the one who is misbehaving, right? What happens if two believers meet one another? Hadith from Imam Baqir. Innal mu'minain. Truly, if two of the mu'mineen, they meet each other and then they shake hands with one another, then God places His hand between the hands of these two believers who shook hands. Two of the believers met, they shook hands, God puts His hand. But then Allah turns with His countenance to whoever loves the other believer more. So what our father, we're making sure their students are aware of this. Sometimes I'm the practicing Muslim. I'm the one who, I'm the saint. Maybe the other person, they look and they see, this person is always doing the right things. Maybe they love me more than I love them. So God will turn with His countenance to that person. So in the case that I'm not married to a perfect spouse, I still want to make sure that according to the hadith of Ahlul Bayt, I'm doing the right thing. I love them for higher reasons. I love them for Allah, for Ahlul Bayt. Anybody who has love of Ahlul Bayt, I love this person, right? I see their positives and I love them for those things because God is so important to me. So we want to keep that love there. Now, step number two, sometimes when the spouse is misbehaving, so we're going to have something called proactive patience. Proactive patience means there's three signs of proactive patience. Number one, I don't get tired. I've been doing this for a long time. I don't get tired. Number two, I don't get lazy. Sometimes I stop being the best version of myself. And number three, it doesn't make my relationship with Allah bad. Right? That I start complaining, why Allah? This is not fair. Right? So I'm dealing with a spouse who's imperfect. Proactive patience, I'm going to wait till the right time. I will address the problem, but sometimes I can't address it right away. Now, with proactive patience, sometimes what happens, the reason I'm not able to do proactive patience is I feel like the person's getting away with it. They're taking advantage. Imagine I'm the wali of the house. The husband is the wali of the house. And my wife disciplines me in front of the kids. Right? Then I say, Islam says, Ar-rijal qawwamun 'ala an-nisa. I will put her back in her place. When I discipline the child's mother in front of them, who am I helping? Who am I hurting? When I discipline the mother, a weakened mother is hurting the kid, right? Or disciplining the dad in front of the kids. That doesn't, right? We do these things behind closed doors, right? But the temptation is that the person's getting away from it. Hadith now of the Imam that keeps us from making that mistake. This is from Imam Hussein. Imam Hussein wrote a message to a man. He said this, whoever attempts to accomplish something by sinning, you're misbehaving, so I'm going to also misbehave. Whoever wants to accomplish something by sinning, by misbehaving, this person is closer to losing the thing that they were hoping to gain and to cause the thing that they were hoping, the bala they were afraid of, they're going to bring it on themselves. Allah controls the universe, right? Allah has certain good things for me that He's planned for me. If I misbehave, that doesn't force Allah's hand. He might bring a bala that, right? I need to remember to do things the right way. It's all in God's hands. I do my job. If we are going to push back, we're going to push back in an appropriate way. Just give one example from Imam Sadiq. In the time of Imam Sadiq, a Shia comes to the Imam and he says, my dad is misbehaving. My dad. My dad gave me a house as sadaqah. Then my dad said, no, I want the house back. Then my dad took me to the taghut, to the court. But now the Shia, and then the judge said, no, the house is yours. I'm coming to Imam now. I need guidance. What am I supposed to do? So the Imam didn't gaslight him. The Imam told him, he said that the decision of the judge was correct, right? And what your dad did was wrong. What your dad did was wrong. He said that sadaqah, once you give it, sadaqah is for Allah. You don't get to change your mind with that. But then after that, then he started telling him how to push back appropriately. He said that if you're disagreeing, you have a disagreement with your dad, don't raise your voice over his. The gloves come off now. Dad, he says, if he raises his voice with you, you lower your voice. So disagreements are normal. It's natural that there'll be disagreements. Disagreements, inshallah, should be behind closed doors.
We're going to teach our children, when they're dealing with imperfect spouses, that they also take their imperfect

0: perfect spouse and behind closed doors. It's not healthy to argue in front of kids. Right? In front of kids, we present our united front. I might have to bite my tongue right now. I might have to be patient. I might have to not say anything. Right? And behind closed doors, I'll take care of it. Allah sees. Right? As opposed to, I'm going to react and I'm going to put this person in this place and this isn't, not on my, hey, hayat min nadilla. Isn't that Yazid and Shimmer? Muslim, they're making a mistake. Okay. And also for ourselves, we want to make sure that if, this is also something our kids should learn, if my spouse is saying something that's right, don't dig in. The hadith of the Imam says this, when we're talking about the traits of the muttaqeen admit to the truth before witnesses are brought against them. Right? If it's right, it's right. I accept it. I want my children to grow up. It's not what I want, what I get. I want my children to hate that. So now we have 15 minutes and we are going to start going with our questions, inshallah. What does Islam say about a mother working full time when she is in no need of money, but just doing it to excel in her career while the children stay home with a nanny? All right, so I guess we're going to get the sheikh in trouble right from the beginning. brothers and sisters, we'll kind of keep a couple of things in mind. Islamically, a woman has no financial responsibility at all. Right? No responsibility at all. That job to provide is on my shoulders as the man. That's my job. Being a wife and a mother, if the person's going to do it the right way, it's a full-time job. Sometimes, unfortunately, even sisters don't see it as a full-time job. Once a Muslim sister was saying, she said when sisters would gather around one another, then they ask, what do you do? And so, you know, I'm a rocket scientist, I'm a pharmacist, I'm a lawyer, I'm a this, I'm a that, and power lunches, and I'm a housewife. So you can see that. The sisters don't believe it. We've been so indoctrinated by the West. Instead of more important than being a rocket scientist and a pharmacist, I'm a mother. If we want to look at what God sees, right? So that is the highest priority. Yes, there are sometimes, not like this question, there are sometimes when literally my husband has, can I have to work in order to, like, the lights aren't going to be off, right? That wasn't this question. This question is that, look, it's not needed. Right? It's not one of those emergency situations. We need female gynecologist. There's gynecologist. There's only women can do it. Like, that's one of those, you know, Joe's kind of job. No, none of the time. I'm working to excel, like in this question, in that situation. And then the children are being raised by a nanny instead of being raised by their mother. Right? And again, this isn't to point out anybody or talk. Right? We're just trying to find out for ourselves, Islamically, should our mothers be raising their own children or should nannies be raising them? Mother should be raising them. That's the responsibility. If somebody has to sacrifice, even if the family says, let's have a little bit less, right? Can we adjust how we think to say that most important, the amana I will be asked about on Yawm al-Qiyamah are these children? Can I do that job? The job Allah asked me about? Making more money, these kind of things, that's not the highest priority. And some of these things, they come back to bite us later. I'm making up for it. I have mommy guilt. So I'm buying the kids things, right? But that doesn't replace the person who was there when I cried, when I needed, when I need to talk, right? So for the first one, in that situation, making her house, meaning first of all, making God her priority, her relationship with her husband her priority. We have hadith. It says that there is no intercessor, right? No one to do shafa'ah, more effective for a woman than the pleasure of her husband. Right, making my husband, my house, my kids, my highest priority. And then if it comes to that sacrifice where it's not needed, then I have to, inshallah, try and stay home. And number two. So legally, allowed early marriage is a social taboo, but it strengthens taqwa. How can we convince unsuspecting mothers and kids about avoiding social evils? Okay, so maybe the question is about the early marriage. Brothers and sisters, if we could solve this one, there are so many spiritual casualties. We're living in a hyper-sexualized society.
1: Or can we walk

exposed to things they should not be exposed to. It leads to children becoming baligh early. In the West, they want to make the children baligh, or physically baligh early, but the mind still isn't developed. For us, we keep them away from seeing certain things, and we make the mind develop. By the age of Qasim, you're an adult. So what happens is, if we could start the clarification jihad on some of these things, some parts of it would be quoting words from our leader on marriage. What does he say about early marriage? Some parts of it is sharing stories about, because there's so many good kids who literally, the challenge that I had was that I was ready to get married. My parents said, no, not until you get your degree. Now, we have a lot of casualties, but we can give those real life examples, those case studies to those parents to see what they're doing. Help them to recognize that this is loan to the kids. If somebody wanted a sandwich, right? I said, I'm hungry. Right? Wait for 5 years, big rush. I'll give you a sandwich in 5 years. Kind of craziness. Right? So having those conversations with the families that we can. Also, can we lower the standards for marriage in this way? Lower the standards in this way. Sometimes we ourselves, if somebody approached me and their son wanted to get married and he was 18, where's his degree? How is he going? Right? Let's see if we can keep this in mind. If we want to create a culture, if we want to help these unsuspecting mothers, this is a collective decision as a community. If my son or my daughter was going to university, right? They weren't married. When they went to university, would I say, you're dead to me, get out of my house? Or would I continue to help them? If I would continue to help them, then even when they get married young, I can still continue to help them. There's nothing wrong with that, right? My son will get a part-time job, he'll be working, but he'll be able to further his education so he can do that. So that's a collective decision where we start encouraging this, talking about the dangers of not doing it, mentioning the words of our leaders, explaining how the sin is on sometimes the neck of the parents because they put their children in this way and they're putting their children in hell. All right. What are the differences between how you should raise girls versus boys in each of their life stages? What different principles should be followed? So brothers and sisters, let me just answer this one real quick. For the first seven years, there's going to be a couple of things that we're trying to do. The first 7 years are the formative years of the people's lives, the kids' lives. We're going to emphasize freedom within the Islamic boundaries. Making sure that our children feel intense love, playing, right? And that makes no difference between boys and girls. We're not going to say that because girls become baligh at 9, then we're going to start limiting that freedom very early. No, still playing games, talking, loving, stuff like that. Now, what we also want to do is we realize that our girls become baligh earlier, and those second 7 years, we're going to start having conversations with our children. If we can start having conversations with your children, you'd be surprised at how much children understand. Now, it doesn't mean we bring up things that are unrelated to them. Certain adult topics are unrelated to our children. We bring those up. But we can see it, our children from the ages of 7 onwards to the age of 15 to get them used to how to seek counsel, in what areas we ask them their opinion, and what areas we as parents don't ask their opinion. They can get used to having these conversations. We do want to also get our daughters used to the idea of performing womanly chores, right? At first it'll be easy, right? Not making it very heavy, but we want to get them used to cooking and cleaning. Whereas for our guys, we want to make them or train them to be young men. So we'll get them used to doing some of those manly things. They're hanging out with their dad, they'll learn how to change the oil, some of those kind of manly things. So if for both genders, if the parent of that gender could try and take them under their wing and encourage them. So example, my daughter is just starting to cook food, okay? Is the food that my daughter cooks at 9, is that gonna be as great as how her mom cooks? Okay. Is it possible to shoot down somebody's confidence? It's possible. Just one look, you know, right? Another time we're trying to help create something. So everybody appreciating, thank you, eating the food, enjoying, right? Because I'm trying to build something. So I'm encouraging these kind of things. I'm encouraging those gender-specific activities. Yes, for the first 7 years, I did what was pretty much the same for the other one. All right.
perfect example

0: of Imam Ali's hadith for the first, the 777. So I mentioned the first seven. For the second seven, which is the abd stage, then our children during that first 7 years should have seen that we were modeling how to be a good soldier. Okay? The second 7 years, we're going to want to see obedience, right? And it doesn't mean for the second 7 years it's Alcatraz, you know, like lockdown. No, no. It's not going to be lockdown. But it will be a time where we're expecting that correct, whatchamacallit, to be a good soldier. Being a good soldier and learning to follow leadership, it's so important. I want to give you an example from Sayyidah Fatima so we can learn from her. Okay? Allahumma salli ala Muhammad wa ala Muhammad. The idea of being a good soldier is when we disagree, to cheerfully support, to cheerfully follow, to cheerfully support the decision of the leadership. Not to be a doormat, that we explain our position, but then after that, the decision goes in another direction, to be okay with that decision. Okay? Now, this one takes a little bit of time, but allow me to explain so we can, because if we can understand it, then we can convey it to the second 7 years for the kids. Okay? Example. Brothers and sisters, I live in a place called Dearborn, Michigan. I'm going to give you an example, okay? I want to give you an example of a husband and wife. The wife, by the way, is a homemaker. She doesn't work, so there's only the husband providing. Only the husband providing, but the wife is very good at real estate. And the husband, Allah bless him, but he's not the greatest at real estate. Okay? This couple has been saving money, and the wife's been watching the market. And you either buy a house in East Dearborn or you buy a house in West Dearborn. She sees the market, they have saved a certain amount of money. She looks how much they can get from the bank. She says, now the time, inshallah, West Dearborn. So she sits down with her husband, arranges, explains and stuff like that. And she talks to him and says, inshallah, you know, now we're looking for a house. I think, so the husband listens and he's a good guy. He listens, stuff like that. And he says, let me think about it. And then the next day he comes back and he says, I think we should buy a house in East Dearborn. How do you think that wife would feel? Huh?
1: Upset.
0: Okay. See, I should have gotten a career. I have a voice in this house. Listen to the man. Okay. Right? So angry and so upset. Unless she understands Tawheed. Who gives her a house? Who provides the house for her? Huh? Allah. Not her husband. The Razak is him. All Allah wants to do is see that I shook the tree like Sayyidah Maryam. Right? Sayyidah Maryam, when Allah wanted to give her those dates and bless her with the dates, he told her to shake the date tree. Now, I don't know how hard a pregnant woman she but she shook it. And Allah put the dates. He didn't just say, like a miracle, you sit there, open your mouth. No, you shake the date tree. All I was supposed to do was do my part. But nobody controls my destiny. Allah does. Allah saw what I wanted. Allah's going to give you what's good for me. A woman who feels like this, she can be cheerful when her husband makes that decision. She's like, that's okay. We can move to Timbuktu. I just want to be with you. It's going to be okay. As opposed to rolling her eyes. Oh, my God. Because I think my destiny is in the hands of an imperfect person. Whereas the other person says, no, this is in God's hands. So I can trust in that decision. I can be positive. Back to the final thing. And then, inshallah, I'll let everybody go. The final thing was this, the good soldier. So say to Fatima, good soldier means when we disagree. Now, why is it? Because I can trust God. My husband doesn't control anything. Allah does. So, Sayyidah Fatima, the attackers came to her house. When they came to her house, then afterwards, then these two guys decided to do a public stunt and they want to go visit the Sayyidah. When they want to go visit the Sayyidah, then the Sayyidah says, no, I don't want to see you guys. They then go to Amirul Mu'mineen. When they go to Amirul Mu'mineen, he says, yes. She comes back to them, and he says that these guys came to me, and they said they wanted to come, and I promised, because he didn't want to see them, she said, I promised them. She said, if you've promised them, then the house is your house, and the free woman is your wife. In some hadith, they say, she said, the free woman is your slave. Do whatever you would like. Then they came to the house, and you remember the story, she demolished them. Right? She turned away, right? She demolished them. But she listened, and she mentioned that line, that women obey their husbands. So for that second

0: In 7 years, we're summarizing, we're leaving now. The summary is this: I want to show my children, model the correct behavior, so my children will learn how to do that with me. When they see me modeling it, and we've had those conversations about how Allah controls my destiny, then inshallah they'll be able to do that. We end with salawat ala Muhammad wa ali Muhammad.
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وبركاته. In the past, we've had two discussions related to the Imam of our time. However, those discussions led to a realization that certain preliminaries and foundational steps must be fulfilled beforehand in order to have fruitful discussions concerning Allah subhanahu wa ta'ala and the Imam of time. Molan sahab, ijazat hai? Molan sahab, ijazat hai? Actual fact, we don't have any right to be sitting here when ulama like this are present, but with their ijazah and with their encouragement, we are continuing, inshallah. Salat ala Muhammad wa ala Muhammad. So certain preliminaries and foundation steps must be fulfilled beforehand in order to have fruitful discussions concerning Allah subhanahu wa ta'ala and the Imam of time. And among these preliminary discussions, one crucial topic that needs to be addressed is regarding a disease which is currently plaguing our communities worldwide, and that is the disrespectful treatment of our parents. Often a person knowingly or unknowingly behaves in such a manner towards their parents that the ghadab and the wrath of Allah subhanahu wa ta'ala descends upon this individual. And then the same individual then spends nights and days wondering, why is there no barakah in my life? Why is there no peace and tranquility in my life? Why is there so much restlessness in my life? Why is it that as soon as one problem finishes, another one begins? And as we shall see, one of the most common answers to these questions stems back to the broken hearts and the dissatisfaction of our parents. And the situation today is quite sad. Without any guilt, we answer back to those individuals who taught us how to speak. We run away from those individuals who taught us how to walk. We stare angrily with our eyes at those individuals who never shut their eyes until we had fallen asleep. This is the approach that we've taken. But the approach that Allah subhanahu wa ta'ala takes is extraordinary. He deems the topic of doing goodness to one's parents so important, so important, so important, that nearly whenever he mentions it in the Holy Quran, he mentions it straight after mentioning the purpose of creation, ubudiyya, pure servitude. The verse we started with, وَقَضَى رَبُّكَ أَلَّا تَعْبُدُوا إِلَّا إِيَّاهُ. And your Lord has decreed that you won't be an abd, you won't be a slave, a servant of anyone except Allah subhanahu wa ta'ala. وَبِالْوَالِدَيْنِ إِحْسَانًا. And that you shall do goodness towards your parents. 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Be an abd of only Allah subhanahu wa ta'ala. Do not associate any partners with him. وَبِالْوَالِدَيْنِ إِحْسَانًا. And do goodness towards your parents. How else is Allah subhanahu wa ta'ala meant to make us realize the seriousness of this issue? This is the approach that we have to do. But what is this ihsan that Allah subhanahu wa ta'ala continuously speaks about? 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Ihsan means that you accompany your parents in a good manner. And focus on this. وَأَلَّا تُكَلِّفَهُمَا أَن يَسْأَلَاكَ شَيْئًا مِمَّا يَحْتَاجَانِ إِلَيْهِ. And that you don't even wait for your parents, or you don't even give them the opportunity to ask you for what they need. In other words, in other places it says that you don't even give them the opportunity to ask you for what they need, even if they're rich. In other words, at each point in time, I need to know continuously what my parents are in need of, and I need to be fulfilling that before it even reaches their tongue. In other words, ihsan means
doing goodness towards your parents to the utmost of your capability. Obviously relative to each situation, but to the utmost of your capability. The question arises, are we actually doing goodness to our parents to the utmost of our capability? Or do I just respect them the way a normal non-Muslim respects their parents? Because there should be a vast difference between the way I respect and show etiquette towards my parents and the way a non-Muslim shows etiquette towards his parents. After all, the Imam says, بِرُّ الْوَالِدَيْنِ مِنْ حُسْنِ مَعْرِفَةِ الْعَبْدِ بِاللَّهِ. Doing goodness to one's parents is an indication of one's ma'rifah of Allah subhanahu wa ta'ala. إِذْ لَا عِبَادَةَ أَسْرَعُ بُلُوغًا بِصَاحِبِهَا إِلَىٰ رِضَ اللَّهِ مِنْ بِرِّ الْوَالِدَيْنِ الْمُسْلِمَيْنِ لِوَجْهِ اللَّهِ. That there isn't an ibadah that takes an individual faster to the satisfaction of Allah subhanahu wa ta'ala than doing goodness to one's parents for the sake of Allah subhanahu wa ta'ala, لِوَجْهِ اللَّهِ. And if you look at the lives of all those individuals who've reached those high spiritual stations, you see nearly one common cause in nearly all of their

lives, and that is the sheer etiquette, the devotion, the respect that they show towards their parents. May Allah subhanahu wa ta'ala have mercy on Ayatollah Mar'ashi Najafi. Many of you have lived during his lifetime. He's buried in his library in Qum. One day his social secretary asks him, Agha, can I leave early today from work? So he asked him, why? So he says, I want to go and see my father who has come. So Ayatollah Mar'ashi Najafi becomes happy. He says, go quickly and see your father. But before you go, listen to this story of mine. He says, I was 10 or 11 years old one day and my mother told me to go upstairs and call my father and tell him that the food is ready on the table downstairs. So I went upstairs. And as I went upstairs, I saw that my father had fallen asleep. He was an alim as well, after studying. He was reading a book and he was tired and he had fallen asleep. So he says, I was stuck between two situations. On one hand, I had the command of my mother to wake up my father. And on the other hand, I had my father resting and I didn't want to disturb his sleep. What if he woke up and he told me that, why did you wake me up? I didn't want to eat. So he says, as I was stuck between these two situations, what I decided to do was that I went near the feet of my father. I held the feet of my father and I started kissing the feet of my father so that he wakes up. His eyes opened. Ayatollah Mar'ashi Najafi says, as his eyes opened, he saw me doing this act of goodness towards him. He lifted his hands and he prayed for me. He tells his social secretary, understand that whatever my father prayed on that day for me, it's all come to fruition. It's all come to fruition. Serve your parents and do goodness towards them in such a way that from the bottom of their hearts, a dua is made for you, whether they're alive or whether they've passed away. Ayatollah Bahauddin would say, the great arif, he would say that there isn't a single individual I've seen reach somewhere in this world, except that I've seen that the dua of his or her parents is behind them. And there's not a single individual I've seen not reach somewhere in this world, except that I couldn't see the dua of their parents behind them. But this is what we need to do. Recite salawat ala Muhammad wa ala Muhammad. The reason we can't advance forward is because of the weight of sins weighing us down. It's like tying a weight to the leg of a chicken. The chicken won't be able to move forward. The same way with sins stop us from reaching Allah subhanahu wa ta'ala. But even in relation to sins and removing the effects of sins and coming out of this state of idbar that the scholars speak of. Idbar meaning that spiritual constriction, that spiritual lethargy that individual goes through. Obviously sometimes due to past sins and other factors, even removing this, doing goodness to one's parents is extremely recommended. A person comes to the Holy Prophet of Islam and he says to the Prophet, مَا مِنْ عَمَلٍ قَبِيحٍ إِلَّا قَدْ عَمِلْتُ. That there isn't a single sin except that I've committed it. Meaning I'm drenched in sins. فَهَلِّي مِنْ تَوْبَ. But now I've realized, is there any chance of repentance for me? فَهَلِّي مِنْ تَوْبَ. Now the Prophet is meant to give him the most effective solution. Look at what the Prophet says. Are any of your parents alive? Look at the connection here. So he says to the Holy Prophet, my father is alive. He says, go and serve your father. Be good to your father. This individual gets up and he leaves. And as he leaves, the Holy Prophet turns to those individuals sitting around him. And he says, if only his mother had been alive, he would have reached his destination faster. But we need to be careful. Recite a salawat ala Muhammad. Recite a salawat ala Muhammad. But nowadays, due to the effects of this materialistic society, the youths don't believe this. Due to the effects of this materialistic society and the influence of TV shows and Hollywood and Bollywood and social media, disrespecting the parents has become normal. It's become normal for an individual to tell their parents to mind their own business. It's become normal for an individual to answer back to their parents. It's become normal for an individual to ignore the presence of their parents. The parents are sitting on one side and we're busy on our mobile phones and our laptops and our devices. It's become normal for an individual to dismiss the opinions and the suggestions of their parents as if they don't know anything just because we have a few degrees, not realizing the spiritual damage that we're inflicting on ourselves through these thoughts and these actions. And when we die and the veils are lifted from our eyes, فَكَشَفْنَا عَنْكَ غِطَاءَكَ فَبَصَرُكَ الْيَوْمَ حَدِيدٌ. Your vision is piercing sharp on that day. Then we'll realize the effects that these sins and these actions had, that these thoughts and these actions had. May Allah have mercy on Ayatollah Jamaluddin Ghulbayrani. Ayatollah Jamaluddin Ghulbayrani was from our greats, a great arif, a great faqih, a great mujtahid. He says that one day I was sitting in the graveyard of Takht-e Fulad in Isfahan. In Isfahan there's a graveyard called Takht-e Fulad. It's often known as Wadi al-Salam al-Thani, the second Wadi al-Salam from Najaf, because of the awliya Allah buried in that graveyard. He says, I was sitting there and the people brought in the body and the mayyat of a youth. And there were many people participating. And I could see that pious individuals were present in this funeral. So I said to myself that this isn't a normal youth. And they came to me and they asked me, Agha, you're

here. Can you come and help in the burial procedure, in the burial rites? So I said, sure. We lowered the body in the grave. I myself entered into the grave. And he said, I started to recite the talqeen. As soon as I got to the point of saying, Afahimta, do you understand? I heard the youth say no from the barzakhi realm. So I was shocked at this. I said, what is this? And to add to my amazement, inside the grave, I saw two or three shaitans dancing and laughing in the grave. So I said, this can't be right. What's going on here? Ayatul Jamaluddin Ghulbayghani comes out of the grave. He asks, the first question he asks, are the parents of this child alive? They say the mother is over there crying out of the separation. The father is here. He takes the father to a corner and he asks him, this is what I've seen inside the grave. Tell me about your son. He says, my son was a good individual. He was a pious individual. But recently he had started to go to the mosque, the majlis, the masjid, recite namaz and recite majalis himself. And he had started to read a few Islamic books and this and that. And because of this, a little bit of arrogance had entered into his heart. And whenever I would suggest something to him or give him an opinion, he'd tell me, what do you know? You don't know anything. And this really broke my heart. After Jamaluddin Ghulbayghani says, this is it. Forgive your son. He says, I've forgiven my son. He says, no, say it with your tongue that you've forgiven him. The father says it with his tongue. Ayatul Jamaluddin Ghulbayghani enters into the grave again. And he says that this time, as soon as I got to the point of saying Afahimta, I saw that there was a smile on his face. And a little while later, I saw Amirul Mu'mineen Ali ibn Abi Talib. And I saw Amirul Mu'mineen Ali ibn Abi Talib and the close angels of Allah subhanahu wa ta'ala enter into the grave. And the Imam told me, from this point onwards, this youth is with me. This small mistake, we do things much worse than this. Much worse than this. Imagine what our end. Imagine if Ayatul Jamaluddin Ghulbayghani was not there. But we do things much worse than this. A person might come on the day of judgment, Ayatollah Fatimiyya would say, that an individual might have some high expectations of what he's earned on the day of judgment. He might come and he sees there's nothing there. So he'll ask Allah subhanahu wa ta'ala, Ya Allah, what happened? All of my good deeds. He'll be told that you broke a heart. You were arrogant. You spoke hurtful words. And Ayatollah Fatimiyya would say that, my youth, if you want to understand, if you want to reach Allah subhanahu wa ta'ala, or if you want to reach anywhere in this world, start your ascension, start your seer, start your mi'raj from your own home. Start from your own home. If you've broken the heart of your mother, or your father, or your sister, or your brother, go and fix that first. This is what Ayatollah Fatimiyya would say, مَن نَظَرَ إِلَىٰ أَبَوَيْهِ نَظَرَ مَاقِتٍ وَهُمَا ظَالِمَانِ لَهُ لَمْ يَقْبَلِ اللَّهُ لَهُ الصَّلَاةِ. The hadith says, whoever looks at their parents with a look of hatred, with a look of anger, even if they've oppressed him, لَمْ يَقْبَلِ اللَّهُ لَهُ الصَّلَاةِ. 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Imagine if someone's salat is not, إِنْ قُبِلَتْ قُبِلَ مَا سِوَاهَا وَإِنْ رُدَّتْ رُدَّ مَا سِوَاهَا. If salat is accepted, everything else is accepted. If you look one look at your parent with anger, with hatred, with disgust, Allah doesn't accept your prayers. Meaning what? You come on the day of judgment empty-handed. You don't have anything. But on the other hand, we also have a hadith that say, whoever looks at their parents with a look of mercy and affection, the Prophet says, for every single look, Allah subhanahu wa ta'ala will write for him the thawab of a hajjatum mabrura, an accepted hajj. The same way we can't believe it, the people around the Holy Prophet couldn't believe it as well. So they asked the Prophet, even if a person looks at his parents 100 times every single day with the look of mercy and affection, the Prophet says, Na'am Allahu Akbar wa Atyab. Yes, Allah subhanahu wa ta'ala will grant them the reward of 100 hajj and 100 of 100 hajj. Recite Salat ala Muhammad wa al-Muhammad. Jazakallah. Recite Salat ala Muhammad wa al-Muhammad. But what has happened to me that I can't even look towards the faces of my parents with a look of mercy and affection? Am I actually that busy? Is this world that actually made me that busy? Or do I need to look at what's gone in my stomach that's made me so desensitized and heedless to all the sorrows and the difficulties that they went from me? Hence Imam Sajjad alayhi salam says, فَحَقُّ أُمِّكَ أَن تَعْلَمَ أَنَّهَا حَمَلَتْكَ حَيْثُ لَا يَحْتَمِلُ أَحَدٌ أَحَدًا. The right of your mother is that you should know that she carried you in a manner in which no one carries anyone else. وَأَطْعَمَتْكَ مِنْ ثَمَرَةِ قَلْبِهَا مَا لَا يُطْعِمُ أَحَدٌ أَحَدًا. 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

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And that she bared all of the difficulties, the sorrows, the pains, the heaviness, and the difficulties that came with pregnancy. Imagine not being able to sleep at night because the baby is kicking from inside. Imagine finding the smallest of tasks, daunting challenges, 9 months like this. حَتَّى دَفَعَتْهَا عَنْكَ يَدُ الْقُدْرَةِ. Until the hand of Allah subhanahu wa ta'ala removed you from her. How did it remove? At that point in time, this pain is such that it says that for a second, a curtain comes onto the eyes of the mother, as if she's gone into a completely different realm out of the pain. But when she hears the cry of a newborn, out of happiness, she returns from that realm back into this realm. And she holds the baby. حَتَّى دَفَعَتْهَا عَنْكَ يَدُ الْقُدْرَةِ. 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Now what was her state? فَرَضِيَتْ أَن تَشْبَعَ وَتَجُوعَ هِيَ. 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She bared the heat and the cold of this world so that you didn't have to go it. 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And remember, you'll never be able to thank your mother if it isn't without the help and the tawfiq of Allah subhanahu wa ta'ala. This is how our parents dealt with us affectionately when we were young and we were in need and we couldn't do anything for ourselves. But when our parents become old and they're in need and they can't do anything for themselves, what do? We dump them into a care home. We dump the responsibility that Allah subhanahu wa ta'ala has given to us onto another person, whether it's a carer or another sibling. We don't have time to show our presence in front of them. We show our frustration through our body language and our speech, and they don't even say anything back to us because from inside they're blaming themselves. And their love and their affection wants you to go and enjoy this world. Recite salawat ala Muhammad wa ala Muhammad. And hence Allah subhanahu wa ta'ala says, إِمَّا يَبْلُغَنَّ عِنْدَكَ الْكِبَرَ أَحَدُهُمَا أَوْ كِلَاهُمَا. If one of them or both of them become old by your side, فَلَا تَقُلْ لَهُمَا أُفٍّ وَلَا تَنْهَرْهُمَا. Do not even say uff to them. Do not show your frustration. Do not show your resentment in any particular manner. Because when they get old, they might say something that you don't like. But bear it with patience. وَلَا تَنْهَرْهُمَا. Do not chide them, meaning do not shout at them. Do not speak harshly with them. وَقُلْ لَهُمَا قَوْلًا كَرِيمًا. And say words of noble nature to them, gracious words to them, noble words to them. وَاخْفِضْ لَهُمَا جَنَاحَ الذُّلِّ مِنَ الرَّحْمَةِ. When you come in front of them, come in a state, lower the wing of humility in front of them, meaning come in a state of humility in front of them. وَاخْفِضْ لَهُمَا جَنَاحَ الذُّلِّ مِنَ الرَّحْمَةِ وَقُلْ رَبِّ ارْحَمْهُمَا كَمَا رَبَّيَانِي صَغِيرًا. Allah is saying, tell, say, pray to me. Allah have mercy, Ya Allah have mercy on them, the way they had mercy on me and the way they nurtured me when I was little. They say that there was a father and a son, elderly father and a son, who were both sentenced to punishment, 100 lashes each. So they bring them both in front of the ruler, they lay down the father first, they hit him with 100 lashes, 97, 98, 99, 100, not a single expression of pain. He takes it silently. They take the father up, they lay down the son. The first lash hits the son, and the father is screaming out of the pain. Ah, the pain. The ruler is confused. What is happening? He pauses. He says, wait, let me ask him a question. We hit you with 100 lashes. You didn't show one expression of pain. One expression of pain. You took it silently. We hit your son with one lash. And you're shouting out of this pain? He tells the ruler, you didn't understand. You hit my body with 100 lashes. It didn't hurt me. You hit my heart with one lash. It hurt me. But we forget all of this love and this

affection so quickly running behind the delusions of this world. Ask those individuals whose parents have passed away from this world how much they miss them, how much they'd give to even have one moment with them again. We often take the presence of our close ones for granted. When they die, then we cry. But what's the point now? When they were alive, we didn't call them, we didn't take their value, we didn't take their presence with value. What's the point now? But what should an individual do if their parents have passed away? We have a hadith that say that certain children in this world who are arq in this world, disowned by their parents in this world, when their parents pass away, they realize their mistake. And they repay their debts, the debts of the parents. They seek istighfar for them. They send so many acts of goodness towards them that the parents become happy with the children. These children are recorded as bar, people who did goodness towards their parents. And there are certain children in this world who are bar towards their parents, good towards their parents. But when their parents pass away, they forget all about them. They don't repay their debts. They don't do istighfar for them. They don't send them anything in terms of hasanat. So these children are then written as aq by Allah subhanahu wa ta'ala. So apart from sending hasanat and a'mal, which is extremely good in Quran, it benefits them a lot. What else can we do? One thing that often isn't highlighted, and I think it's worth mentioning here, we need to be fulfilling the responsibilities and our duties that our deceased parents expect of us. What do I mean by this? A person comes to Shaykh Rajab Ali Khayyat, he says that, he's a pious scholar, he says that, my father has passed away 40 years ago. Can you contact the soul of my father and ask him if there's anything that I can do for him? So Shaykh Rajab Ali Khayyat says, recite Surah Al-Hamd. He recites Surah Al-Hamd. As he finishes, he says that Shaykh described to me my father in the same stature that he was 40 years ago. And he quoted my father as saying, he's saying, your father is saying, that tell my son, I don't need anything from him. Just tell him to look after his younger sister who's in need. Fulfilling the needs and the responsibilities that the fathers and the mothers expect of us who's passed away. But those parents who are alive, Islam says that if you perform these particular etiquettes and adab in front of your parents, your rank in front of Allah subhanahu wa ta'ala increases and increases and increases. It's simple things. So only one from the Hawza becomes Ghul Peirani or Marashi Najifi or Behjat or Qadi. Only one, but you see what they're doing behind the scenes that counts. Simple etiquettes. They say that when your father or your mother enter into, when your parents enter into the room, stand up out of respect for them. Do not sit until they've sat down. And if they stand, you stand as well out of etiquette. It's disrespectful that you remain seated. Do not walk in front of your parents. Do not raise your voice above the voice of your parents. When you go in front of them, go with the best body language. Never show frustration in your body language. In fact, display the best body language. Leave all of your stresses at work. When you go in front of them, be neat, be tidy, so that when their eyes fall on you, they become happy. When you greet them, kiss their hands, kiss their forehead. And only Allah subhanahu wa ta'ala knows what doors can be unlocked if a person once in a while kisses the feet of their parents. Try your best never to reject. Just do acts of goodness towards your parents. Random acts of goodness. They've come from work, give them a glass of water. If they're carrying something heavy, take it out of there. These things are having to be taught to our children nowadays who are growing up in this society. Other things, try your best never to reject a request from your parents. Now look at the standard that Imam Sajjad alayhi salam sets in Sahifat al-Sajjadiyya. He has a dua called dua for his parents. 5 to 10 minutes it takes. In part of that dua, he says, look at what he says. وَاجْعَلْ طَاعَتِي لِوَالِدَيَّ وَبِرِّي بِهِمَا أَقَرَّ لِعَيْنِي مِنْ رَقَدَةِ الْوَسْنَانِ. 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The goodness that I've done towards them, make it little, Ya Allah, even if it's a lot, so that I can continue doing more. Allahumma khaffid lahuma sawti. Ya Allah, help me lower my voice before them. Wa atib lahuma kalami. 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Wa alin lahuma arikati. 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Wa a'atif alayhima qalbi.
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Ya Allah, turn me into their kind companion, their loving friend. This is the standard that Imam Sajjad alayhi salam sets. But Islam also teaches that whilst this is all there, that a child needs to be good towards their parents and observe the responsibilities and the duties that a child has towards their parents, parents cannot take this authority that Allah subhanahu wa ta'ala has given to them for granted. We have certain ahadith that say that just as children can become aqul walidain by not performing their duties and disobeying their parents, parents can also become aq by their children if they fail to perform their duties and behave unjustly with them. If I'm always shouting at my child, if I'm always shouting, disrespecting them, dishonoring them, humiliating them in front of other people, using the policy of dictatorship, my way or the highway, comparing them with other children, being strict with them to such an extent that they can't even have a conversation with me because they feel that if we have a conversation with them, all they'll do is get angry and they'll shout, then such behavior will be questionable in front of Allah subhanahu wa ta'ala. Because if I do anything that breaks the confidence of this child, and then this child then develops an inferiority complex, which then manifests as a superiority complex, who's to blame? We need to be loving, affectionate towards our children, teach them kindly. There will come certain children on the day of judgment and they'll complain to Allah subhanahu wa ta'ala, Ya Allah, our parents never taught us. Our parents never taught us what we needed to know. And hence when sometimes the children reaches the age of 21, 23, 25, we come to the Mawlana and we say, Mawlana, bacha nikal gaya hath se. He's on a different path, he doesn't listen to us. The big question is, as a parent, did I do what Islam teaches me? Not what my mind teaches me. Did I do what Islam teaches me from the ages of 0 to 7, 7 to 14, and 14 to 21? We can't buy back lost time. Once it's gone, it's gone. That's why, and then we have the audacity to tell our children that you better be good to me because Allah subhanahu wa ta'ala says, وَبِالْ وَالِدَيْنِ إِحْسَانًا. It doesn't work like that. But we need to understand, a bigger question than this is this, that did I do anything myself to bring myself up so that I can upbring my children? What right do I have to upbring my children if I myself am on level 0? We need to be focusing on ourselves. But even a bigger question than this, we need to ask ourselves, where are we heading with our upbringing? Where are we heading? We all need to be heading towards the reappearance of the Imam. Ajjalallahu ta'ala farajahu sharif. We need to be preparing our children for the reappearance and to help the Imam of their time the same way Lady Ummul Baneen prepared her 4 sons to help the Imam of their time. The question arises, there's so much material available in Arabic, in Farsi, in Urdu, in English. Mawlana Abid Hussain Zaidi has 12 lectures, 1.5 hour lectures on Tarbiyat Awlad. So much material available. Question, are we making this accessible for our community? There has to be like rolling courses every quarter, 4 times a year for any person who has children between 0, 7, 7, 14, 14, 21, so that it can be actively prepared. This is what is called active preparation for the Imam of our time. Rolling courses available in the Jamaat so that parents can come and see, do I have a child between 0 and 7? I need to do this. 7, 14, I need to do this. 14 to 21, I need to do this. So that when the child reaches the age of 21, the child is a well-groomed individual, a balanced individual who's ready to serve the Imam of their time. This is what active preparation is. The same way Lady Ummul Baneen prepared her children for the day of Ashur to help Imam Hussein alayhi salam. It's reported that after the journey of Karbala and after the journeys of Kufa and Sham, when the caravan of Imam Hussein alayhi salam reached the outskirts of Medina, Imam Zain al-Abidin summons Bashir. And he says to Bashir, Bashir, your father was a poet. Do you also recite poetry? He says, yes, Ibn Rasulullah, I recite poetry as well. He says, we're on the outskirts of Medina. He says, go inside Medina and inform the people of Medina of what's happened in Karbala and what's happened in Kufa and what's happened in Sham. Bashir says that I went inside Medina. I went near Masjid al-Nabawi and I called out, Ya Ahla Yathrib, La Muqama Lakum Biha. قتل الحسين فأدمعي مدرار الجسم منه بكربلا مدرج والرأس منه على القناة يدار. O people of Yathrib, O people of Medina, Medina is not a place to live anymore. Hussein has been killed, so shed your tears. His body lies in the plains of Karbala, covered in its own blood, and his head is roamed around on the top of the spear. Bashir says that people started to come out and they were crying and crying as if it was the day that the Prophet passed away. And a little while later he sees that I saw an old lady holding a child come out of the house. She came into the street.

And she was asking, what is the news? I knew that I didn't convey to her. She didn't hear what I had said before. So I asked, who is this lady? They told me, this is Umm al-Baneen, who has come out with the son. Abu al-Fadl Abbas's son is in her hands. He goes near Umm al-Baneen and he says to Umm al-Baneen, oh Umm al-Baneen, my condolences to you. One of your sons has been killed in Karbala. Umm al-Baneen says, Ya Bashir, I haven't asked you about my sons. Akhbirni anil Hussein. Tell me what happened with Hussein. Bashir is thinking, how do I break this news to her? He says, Ya Umm al-Baneen, condolences to you. Your second son was also killed in Karbala. And she repeats the same. He says, your third son was killed in Karbala. My condolences to you.

My sons, أخبرني عن الحسين. Tell me what happened with Hussein. Bashir is thinking, how do I break this news to her? He says, Ya Umm al-Baneen, condolences to you. Your second son was also killed in Karbala. And she repeats the same. He says, your third son was killed in Karbala. My condolences to you. She says, oh Bashir, I'm not asking you about my sons. أخبرني عن الحسين. Tell me what happened with Hussein. Now Bashir, he says, Ya Umm al-Baneen, أظلم الله لك الأجر بولدك بالفضل العباس. Now, look at the reaction of Umm al-Baneen. Bashir says that she started to cry and she dropped the child from her hands and she says, لقد قطعت نيات قلبي. You've pierced my heart, Bashir. But still, أخبرني عن الحسين. Tell me what happened with Hussein عليه السلام. Bashir tells her, يا أم البنين قتل الحسين بكربلاء عطشانا. Hussein was killed in the plains of Karbala whilst he was thirsty. Umm al-Baneen starts crying. They start telling her, Ya Umm al-Baneen, this is what happened in Karbala. And then Umm al-Baneen says one line. This is how our mothers need to be for the Imam of their time. She says, أولادي ومن تحت الخضراء فداء لأبي عبد الله. My sons and everyone under the skies, may they all be sacrificed for Abba Abdullah. She starts crying. And then she realizes, she calls out to her son, Abu al-Fadl al-Abbas. Ya Abbas, she says, Lawla, say Lawla, سيفك في يديك. If only your sword was in your hands, no one would have dared to approach you, Ya Abul Fadl. This is the confidence that she had in her son, Abul Fadl al-Abbas. But then she questions, she asks, tell me, how is it possible? How is it possible that anyone confronted my Abbas? How is it possible that anyone looked him in his eyes? He was my Abbas. How is it possible? They say, Umm al-Baneen, if only you were there on the day of Karbala, on the day of Ashura, you would have seen 4,000 archers all sitting in one place, all of them aiming at one particular target, and that was the eyes of Abul Fadl al-Abbas. Oh, Umm al-Baneen, an arrow went in his eye. Oh, Umm al-Baneen, they severed his arms. And as he bent down to take out the arrow with his legs, because he didn't have any arms, they came from behind and they struck him on the head with an iron rod, and he fell to the ground. Umm al-Baneen starts crying and crying, and she must have been thinking, oh Bashir, you're telling me that Abbas fell like this. Tell me, answer my one question, that if he didn't have any arms, how did he fall to the ground with an arrow in his eye? Ala la'anatullahi ala al-qawm al-zalimeen, wa say'alamu al-ladhina zalamu ayyamun qalabiyyan qalibun. وَالْعَاقِبَةُ لِلْمُتَّقِينَ Ya Allah, we pray to you, Ya Allah, help us understand and realize and recognize the responsibilities and the duties that we have towards our parents. Ya Allah, help us make ourselves the best version that we can become. Help us prepare for the reappearance of the Imam. And help us and make us, give, grant us the tawfiq to do work in His name in the period of the occultation and the period of the reappearance. And grant us the opportunity to sacrifice ourselves and everything that we have for the Imam of time during the period of His occultation and his reappearance. Inna Allah wa malaikatahu yusalluna ala an-nabi. Ya ayyuhalladhina amanu sallu alayhi wa sallimu taslima.

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1: Peace and blessings, y'all, on the auspicious birth anniversary of the seventh divinely appointed Imam, Imam Musa ibn Ja'far al-Kadhim, alayhi salam. So ever thought about going on a cruise? Trust me, I haven't. But I can tell you that that is one place that a Mormon does not want to find themselves in. I mean, swimming pools and casinos and discos, but I can help you to get on board the ship of salvation. The seventh divinely appointed Imam, Imam Musa ibn Ja'far al-Kadhim alayhi salam, says, Luqman the wise said to his son, O son, the world is a deep ocean. Already a great many from this realm have drowned within it. So make taqwa your ship in this ocean, and make faith the ship's cargo, and make putting trust in Allah the sails of this ship, and make intellect the ship's captain, and make knowledge the ship's guide, and make steadfastness the ship's passengers. So go ahead and get on board the ship of salvation before it sets sail. This was 1 Minute Wisdom with you wherever you are.